0: Are you able to see the blessing waiting beyond death? 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
1: Are you ready to die? The Bible tells us in the book of Hebrews that one of Satan's ways to keep people in bondage is through the fear of death. And the Bible tells us in that same passage that Jesus, through death, destroyed him that had the power of death, that is, the devil. That is, if you're still afraid to die, it means two things. You're afraid of the power of death and the devil, and number two, that you don't really understand what Jesus Christ did for you.
0: Welcome to Love Worth Finding, featuring the timeless truth of the gospel shared in the biblical messages of Adrian Rogers. At the end of Genesis, Joseph has reached the end of his life and gives instruction to his loved ones of what to do with the bones he left behind. Joseph had faith that God would deliver the Israelites out of Egypt, so much so, he asked that they take his bones with them. When we understand the blessing in his box of bones, we'll learn how to live confidently and die without fear. If you have your Bible, turn to Hebrews chapter 11. We'll begin in verse 22 as Adrian Rogers shares the blessing in a box of bones.
1: Find Hebrews chapter 11, and in a moment we're going to look in verse 22. We're talking about champions of faith. One thing I desire for my life is faith, and along with it, wisdom. I know that your Christian life is going to be in direct proportion to your faith. For Jesus said, according to your faith, be it unto you. Now, you may not be a champion singer or athlete, musician, business person, politician, but you, yes, you can be a champion of faith. And that's why this 11th chapter of Hebrews has been written to encourage us. And we've been talking about champions of faith. And today we come to the life of a man named Joseph. Joseph lived as a great man, and as proof of it, he died a great man. He lived by faith, and he died by faith. Look, if you will, in verse 22, by faith, Joseph, when he died, made mention of the departing of the children of Israel. Let me give you the background there. The children of Israel, that's the Jewish people, were in the land of Egypt, and they were living high, wide, and handsome. They had it made. Joseph was the prime minister of Egypt, but he says, you're going to be leaving here. He made mention of the departure of the children of Israel and gave commandment concerning his bones. Now, friend, of all of the things that Joseph did, the story is magnificent, and it takes verse after verse after verse in the Old Testament. But here God just chooses one little segment of the life of Joseph, the commandment he gave concerning his bones. And what was the commandment concerning his bones? As we're going to see, Joseph said, you're going to be leaving here. And when you go, take my bones with you. I wouldn't be caught dead here. I want you to take me out when you go. You're going on to Canaan. You're going to the promised land, and I'll be dead. My body will molder and turn to dust. My bones will remain. And when you go, take my bones with you. Now, what on earth does that mean? And what does that say to us today? Well, I want to talk to you today about the blessings in a box of bones. The blessings in a box of bones. You see, Joseph knew that he was going to die. Didn't bother him one scintilla of an iota. He's not bothered at all. He's ready to die. Are you ready to die? The Bible tells us in the book of Hebrews that one of Satan's ways to keep people in bondage is through the fear of death. And the Bible tells us in that same passage that Jesus, through death, destroyed him that had the power of death, that is, the devil. That is, if you're still afraid to die, it means two things. You're afraid of the power of death and the devil, and number two, that you don't really understand what Jesus Christ did for you. Friend, look up here and let me tell you something. You are not ready to live until you're no longer afraid to die.
2: Amen.
1: Now, I'm not afraid to die. Not at all. Not at all. Now, I can tell you that I may be afraid of the act of dying, but I'm not afraid to die. I'm not afraid of the consequences of death. Neither was Joseph, but a lot of people are. Man is the only creature that knows he's going to die and he's trying desperately to forget it. If you don't believe that, look around and see the elderly woman with too much makeup. Look at the man way past middle age, driving a sports car with a gold chain around his neck, trying to look like a teenager. And when people die, the funeral place is festooned with flowers, and the cemetery is made to look like a memorial park. Few people go to funerals. Few people watch people die. We don't like to think of death, and if you talk about death, they'll change the subject like switching channels on the television set. And if you continue, they'll look at you like you have smallpox. They don't want to talk about death. But death, if you know the Lord Jesus Christ, is not an enemy, but a friend that will usher you into the presence of Jesus Christ. Now, here's Joseph. Joseph was wise enough to know that he's going to die. He's still alive. He's 110 years of age, and he knows that he doesn't have much time, and so he has made a commandment concerning his bones, and he said, God's going to take you out of Egypt. God's going to bring you into the land of Canaan, and when he does, you take my bones with you. And the writer of the book of Hebrews chose that to illustrate the great, magnificent faith that Joseph had. Now, what is the blessing in a box of bones? May I give you a skeleton outline? All right, now I want us to think about three major points as we think about the bones of Joseph. Number one, faith remembers the unbreakable promises of God. Faith remembers the unbreakable promises of God. Now, Joseph said what he said because he was standing on an unbreakable promise of God. Now, I'm reading Genesis chapter 50, verses 22 through 26. And Joseph dwelt in Egypt, he and his father's house. And Joseph lived 110 years. And Joseph saw Ephraim's children of the third generation. He's seeing his great-grandchildren. The children also of Machir, the son of Manasseh, were brought up upon Joseph's knees. So there's Joseph, 110 years of age, dandling his grandkids on his knees and his great-grandchildren. And Joseph said unto his brethren, I die, and God will surely visit you. Now, if you don't mind marking your Bibles, underscore the phrase, God will surely visit you and bring you out of this land unto the land, now watch this, which he sware to Abraham, to Isaac, and to Jacob. And Joseph took an oath of the children of Israel, saying, God will surely visit you, and ye shall carry up my bones from hence. So Joseph died, being 110 years old, and they embalmed him, and he was put in a coffin in Egypt. Well, how did Joseph know these things? Why was he so certain? Why was he so adamant about it? Well, obviously he knew the Word of God. You see, God had made a promise to Abraham 300 years before this. You can put this down in your margin. I'll read it for you. In Genesis chapter 15, verses 13 through 14, here's what God said to the first Hebrew, to Abraham. His name was Abram at this time, and he said unto Abram, know of a surety, there's our word again, a surety, that is a certainty, that thy seed, that is Abram, your children, shall be a stranger in the land that is not theirs, he's talking of Egypt, and shall serve them, and they shall afflict them 400 years. Think of it now, four centuries. And also that nation whom they shall serve will I judge, and afterward shall they come out with great substance. Now, that's what God said. How did Joseph know, therefore, that they were going to leave? You don't have to be a rocket scientist to figure it out. God said it, Joseph believed it. Now, that tells us something about faith. You have to have the Word of God in order to have faith. The Bible tells us in Romans 10, 17, faith cometh by hearing, and hearing by the Word of God. Now, you're not going to have faith apart from hearing God. Faith is not positive thinking. Faith is not following a hunch. Faith is not merely hoping for the best. Faith is not a feeling of optimism. Faith is not self-confidence, wishing upon a star, crossing your fingers. Faith is believing what God has said and acting upon it. God will speak through His Word, and then God will speak in your heart, and you have this faith. And so here, Joseph's faith is being displayed now. He remembers the unbreakable promises of God. Faith is acting as if it is so because He said it is so, even when it does not seem so, so it can be so. You don't claim it and name it. God names it, and then you claim it. Now that brings up a real question. Is your faith weak or strong? Well, I would say that your faith is probably measured by your knowledge and your love of the Word of God. Many are only dabbling in Bible study, and therefore they are spiritual midgets when they ought to be spiritual giants. Faith comes by hearing. Do you really love the Word of God? Do you study it? It's very obvious that Joseph had marinated himself in the Word of God, that he had saturated himself with the Word of God. There was a great evangelist who was a counterpart of our Billy Graham. This man's name was Dwight L. Moody. If you read Christian history, you'll read about Dwight L. Moody. Dwight L. Moody did not have a seminary education, but his biographer said that he took two continents and shook them for Jesus Christ, America and Europe. An ordinary man, former shoe clerk, but God used him mightily. Moody was a man of great faith. Let me tell you how he got his faith. He said, "I knew I needed faith. I would pray and pray and pray and ask God for faith, and I did not seem to have the faith that I needed." Then he said, "I discovered the Word of God that says in Romans 10, 17, faith cometh by hearing and hearing by the Word of God." He said, "I began then to study the Bible, to read the Bible, to feed on the Bible, to assimilate the Bible, and I found this great faith just growing in my heart and in my life." You see, why was Joseph so certain? Well, he had the Word of God. He had the promises of God. So, first of all, faith remembers the unbreakable promises of God. The promises of God are yea and amen in Jesus Christ, and God will never, no, never, no, never, ever, ever break a promise. Do you believe that? I hope you do. Because you're not going to have great faith if you don't believe it. Now, number two, faith relies on the unshakable power of God. You see, when you have the promise, then you need someone who has the power to fulfill the promise. Now look again in Genesis chapter 50 and verse 24. "And Joseph said unto his brethren, I die, and God will surely visit you and bring you out of this land." Who's going to do it? God is going to do it. "Unto the land which he sware to Abraham, Isaac, and to Jacob." Now this was the God who turned the Red Sea into a 48-lane superhighway. This is the God who judged the Egyptians. This is the God who did the miracles. This is God who has this unshakable power. Now, let me tell you something about faith. Don't let your faith be stultified and diminished by circumstances, by appearances. When Joseph gave this prophecy, when Joseph gave this commandment, there was no reason that they should leave Egypt. They had it made. They were in a place of favor. They were in a place of high position. They had an inside track to the throne, Joseph, the prime minister. And yet he says, "You're coming out." Now, today, we may take some of the promises of God and we may look at them and we say, "How on earth is that possible?" Maybe we better re-examine the Bible in the light of today's society and in the light of the circumstances around us. Don't you do it. You, friend, remember that no matter what it seems, God's Word is reliable. Amen. Joseph has the unshakable power of God in his mind. Now, also, don't you let your feelings keep you from believing the Word of God. Feelings are fickle. Feelings come and feelings go, and feelings are deceiving. The Bible is the Word of God. Amen. Not else is worth believing. Don't put your faith in your feelings. Don't say, "Well, I feel it's this way," or "I feel it's that way." Very frankly, your feelings do not change the Word of God. The devil wants to get you over into the realm of emotions and away from trusting the Lord. Martin Luther, who was the father of the Protestant Reformation back in 1517, was on some stairs in Rome trying to be right with God by doing penance and by doing good works. And he's climbing these stairs, the Santa Scala, the holy stairs there, praying on each stair. But he'd been studying the book of Romans, and a verse from the book of Romans began to reverberate through his soul. The just shall live by faith. The just shall live by faith. And he saw it. He saw it.

0: living by faith. Now, the devil doesn't like that. If you do that, the devil will come against you. The devil counterattack. By the way, if you've never met the devil, it's because you and the devil have been going in the same direction. The devil will counterattack. And so the devil came to Martin Luther and tried to get him off into the realm, the arena of his feelings. And Satan one time said, "Martin, do you feel your sin is forgiven?" He said, "No, I know my sin is forgiven because of the Word of God."
1: Amen.
0: I heard about a young man went to a revival crusade, and the preacher was preaching from John chapter 5 and verse 24. "Verily, verily, I say unto you, he that heareth my word and believeth on him that sent me hath everlasting life and shall not come into condemnation, but is passed from death unto life." That's John 5, 24, the words of Jesus. That was the text for that night. The boy heard it, believed it, received it, was saved, rejoicing in the Lord, with his Bible in his hand, was going home when he met the same devil that came against Martin Luther. This boy later gave his testimony and said, "It seemed that Satan was perched on my shoulder, whispering in my ear." He said, "You're not saved. You're not good enough. You don't understand enough. You don't feel just right. You're not saved. You'll never make it." The boy said he went home and sat on the couch, and he said it seemed that the devil was under the couch just whispering to him, "You're not saved, you're not saved." So he said, "I'm going to read that verse again." He took the Bible and opened it, John 5, 24. That evangelist has said is your spiritual birth certificate. And he read it again, "Verily, verily," that means truly, truly, "I say unto you," he said, Jesus is speaking, "he that heareth my word," he said, "I've heard it, and believeth on him that sent me," he said, "I believed in the God that sent the Lord Jesus Christ, has everlasting life." He said, "I have everlasting life." There, devil, read it for yourself. Put it under the couch. That's not altogether foolish. The next time the devil comes to you and tries to get you to doubt, don't get in an argument with him. He's not worth it. Point him to the Word of God. Let the argument be between him and the Word of God. You step out of that argument and guess who's going to win? God is going to win. What I'm trying to say is this, that Joseph had faith. It was unshakable faith because it rested in the power of God, not in circumstances, not in emotion. I'll tell you something else. Delay did not shake Joseph's faith. Now, it had been 300 years since the promise was made. 3 centuries. And there was to be another one. Joseph is not speaking of his body, he's speaking of his bones. He knew it was a long time coming. His body would molder and decay. But he said, "We're coming out of here." Now, a lot of things had to transpire. There had to arise another Pharaoh who knew not Joseph. But Joseph said, "We're coming out." Now, friend, listen to me. Time cannot erode away the promises. God gave Habakkuk a vision. And God said to Habakkuk in chapter 2, "The promise is for an appointed time. Though it tarry, wait for it." Wait for it. God may seem slow to you, but God is always on time. Never ahead of time, never behind time, always right on time. The Bible says that Jesus came in the fullness of time. Peter said, in the last days, they're going to come scoffers walking after their own lust. By the way, every time you see a scoffer, you'll find someone walking after his own lust. You show me somebody who makes fun of the Word of God, and I'll show you somebody with the devil's initials carved on their hearts.
1: Amen.
0: Show me a woman that makes fun of the Word of God, and I'll show you someone covered with the slimy fingerprints of sin. There shall come in the last days scoffers walking after their own lust and saying, "Where is the promise of his coming? For since the fathers fell asleep, all things continue as they were from the beginning of the creation." What they're saying is, "All you preachers, always preaching about the second coming of Jesus Christ. Where is it? How come it's been so long?" Peter says, "But beloved, be not ignorant of this one thing, that one day is with the Lord as 1,000 years, and 1,000 years is one day." God doesn't punch a time clock when he goes to work. He doesn't wear a wristwatch. God is not concerned with time. The fact that it had been centuries prior when God made this promise, and it would be decades yet before the promise would be fulfilled, did not stampede Joseph. Joseph knew that the promise was going to be fulfilled. Why? Because it rests not in circumstances, not in emotion, not in chronology. It rests in God. There is the unbreakable promise of God. There is the unshakable power of God.

0: That's what we've got to remember if we want to have strong faith. That's why God took this one episode in the life of Joseph and used it as a cameo to teach us faith. Now, here's the third thing I want us to see in this particular passage of Scripture, and that is faith results in the unmistakable peace of God. Why did Joseph have such peace? There's no hint of panic here. He's about to die and he's playing with his grandbabies. He's speaking with a ring of certainty and victory in his heart. Where does he get this peace? Well, the peace comes again from the first two things. He remembers the promises of God. He relies on the power of God. And therefore, he is resting in the unmistakable peace of God. There's no panic here in all of this. Now, was his faith rewarded? Let me give you some scripture here. Read now in the book of Joshua, chapter 24, verse 32. And the bones of Joseph, which the children of Israel brought up out of Egypt, buried they in Shechem in a parcel of ground which Jacob bought of the sons of Hamor. Now, here in the book of Joshua, Joshua takes the bones that were in Egypt, the bones that Moses carried across the burning sands of the Sinai, and the bones now that come across the River Jordan, and the bones that come to that place of Shechem, and he is buried there. Now, it was as Joseph believed, Moses carried his bones, and Joshua carried his bones, and it's always going to be just as God said it would be.
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4: Do you sometimes feel worthless and unloved? I'm Linda Clausen, and I grew up feeling so worthless, I tried to take my own life several times. My father molested me until I was 8 years old. My mother ridiculed and condemned me, and both parents beat me. Sometimes the police came, but I was always afraid to press charges. At 15, I married my boyfriend. 2 years later, I divorced him after he openly brought his girlfriend home, even though I was pregnant with our second child. I went back to my parents' home. My mother took care of my daughters while I worked and finished high school. They continued to abuse me so much that I was hospitalized with injuries. Then I read a book that explained how Christ died for our sins so we could have forgiveness. I prayed asking Him to forgive me, but I didn't know that God would help me live each day. When I was 22, I married a wonderful Christian man, and life was good for the first time. He adopted my girls, and we went to church. But Mom and Dad wouldn't leave me alone. She tried to kidnap my daughters and told lies about me. We moved from state to state to get away from them. I became a workaholic, trying to overcome the guilt and shame of my past. I never had any peace. I was still trying to earn God's love by doing good works, and I took care of both of my parents before they died without ever resolving the anger I buried. I was left with a bitter heart and tried again to commit suicide. While recovering, I listened to Christian radio and learned how much God loves me. That's when I committed my life to Christ, and God began healing me. Jesus has set me free of the guilt and shame of my past. Salvation is free. And if the Son therefore shall make you free, you shall be free indeed.
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7: You know, with estimates that the federal deficit will increase this year, we're once again hearing comments about making the rich pay their fair share. Even if we set aside the moral arguments, there's still the reality that attempts to soak the rich haven't generated tax revenues promised by progressive politicians. To illustrate this, look at one of the most boring graphs in economics. If you plot federal government revenue as a percentage of GDP, you get approximately a horizontal line. This is what has come to be known as Hauser's Law. 30 years ago, investment analyst Kurt Hauser wrote that no matter what the tax rates, the tax revenues remained at approximately the same percentage. If you plot the top individual tax rate, you will see how tax rates and tax revenues are not connected. In the 1950s, the top marginal tax rate was 90%. President Reagan slashed the tax rate to 50%. Today's top rate is 37%. Throughout these fluctuations, the percentage of tax revenue as a percentage of GDP was around 17 to 19%. Here's a link to a Wall Street Journal commentary from 15 years ago that includes the graph. The author argues that Hauser's law should become as central to economics as Boyle's law is to the physics of gases. Unfortunately, most politicians are unaware of it. Progressive politicians are convinced that if you increase tax rates, you will increase tax revenue. I won't bore you with other graphs, but generally the inverse is true. Raising the rates for income tax, capital gains tax, and inheritance tax usually generate less revenue. The current debate about taxes and spending could use some wise economic insights found in a horizontal line on a graph. I'm Kirby Anderson, and that's my point of view.
6: Go deeper on topics like you just heard by visiting pointofview.net. 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
9: Bitterness paralyzes life. Love empowers it. Bitterness blinds life. Love anoints its eyes. And what some of us need this morning is the anointing of our eyes and the cleansing of our heart. And we need to lay aside some hurt and some bitterness, because otherwise our testimony will be corrupted by the anger and we'll never be able to show forth the kindness of God.
10: God has designed us to be relational beings who desire true friendship. But in today's society, people seem to be moving farther and farther apart from personal connections. So how can we bridge the gap? Stay with us to find the answer from God's Word. Welcome to Daily in the Word. This program features the teaching and preaching of Dr. Paul Chappell, pastor of Lancaster Baptist Church and president of West Coast Baptist College in Lancaster, California. In our series, One Another, we will discover peaceful truths from the New Testament and learn about God's divine plan for cultivating healthy, godly relationships. And now, here's Dr. Paul Chappell with part two of a message called Serve One Another.
9: So when a man is standing or a woman is standing in this position of liberty, they stand first of all in a position of Christ. Christ is in them. They stand secondly in a position of grace. And thirdly, they stand in a position of hope. And I want you to see that in verse 5. For we through the Spirit wait for the hope of righteousness by faith. So this man has accepted Christ. He's standing in his liberty. He is spiritually free. He is in Christ. He is in the grace of God, no longer working or trying to save himself, trusting in God's grace. And he's in a position of hope, hoping for that day when he sees the Lord Jesus coming. And God says, stand fast there in your liberty. Why? Philippians 1:6 tells us the reason of our hope. Being confident of this very thing, that he which hath begun a good work in you will perform it until the day of Christ. And so the believer has the confidence that God has made him completely righteous in Christ and more like the Lord Jesus, and one day he will see the Lord Jesus Christ. And so this is the position of a believer. This is the stand of liberty. It is a position in Christ, a position of grace, and a position of hope. He has ceased from his labor. He is resting in the grace of God on his way to heaven because Christ paid the price on the cross of Calvary. This is the stand of liberty. Is everybody tracking with me this morning? All right, we're going somewhere with this. So we have a position when we're saved. We are set apart. We have been justified by Christ. We are free from the guilt of sin, free from the burden of sin, and free from having to work to get saved. We are saved by the grace of God. I'm just telling you, I could stop right here and I would have had a good service already. I'm just glad I'm saved this morning. So this is the position of a believer. But I want you to see not only the stand of liberty, but notice secondly this morning, the subversion of liberty. The subversion of liberty. Now, there were two attacks on liberty in the first century, and they continue to this very day. And I have seen them over the years. The devil has used them in my life. He has used them in the lives of believers I've known. And the two attacks can be identified as legalism and as license. So we're going to learn about how the devil tries to pull us away from the simplicity that is in Jesus Christ. How does Satan try to pull believers away? Let's first of all talk about legalism. Notice in verse 6, the Bible says, "For in Jesus Christ neither circumcision availeth anything, nor uncircumcision, but faith which worketh by love. Ye did run well. Who did hinder you that you should not obey the truth?" Now, the truth is represented right here. The truth is that Jesus paid it all. All to him we owe. We're saved by grace. We're standing in grace. This is the simplicity of Christ. But Satan wants to hinder us, and he wants to take us away from the simplicity in Christ, and he wants to bring us into bondage again. And this was the problem in Galatia. The Judaizers were bringing people to legalism. Now, let me quickly define legalism for you. First of all, legalism is when you add self-effort to faith in Christ for salvation. Legalism, in the strictest definition, is when we add anything to the cross of Christ, that becomes legalism. We're adding our self-effort. We're saying, you got to have Jesus, but you got to do this, and it becomes a form of works. And we know that we do not get saved by getting baptized or going to Sunday school. We are saved by the blood of the Lamb alone, right? The death, burial, and resurrection of Jesus Christ, the gospel. But legalism always wants to add to the gospel, okay? Secondly, legalism could be described this way. It could be described as emphasizing rules more than our relationship with Christ. And the problem with this is that it is what is called legalistic living. That is to say that we're emphasizing rules more than a relationship. And what happens is, and what I have seen is, people, and you've seen this too, they look right, they live right, they're climbing the ladder of legalism, which produces self-righteousness, and they know how to find fault in everyone else, but suddenly you hear that perhaps the man left his wife, or perhaps someone fell into some other form of sin or alcoholism, and what we have learned is outward legalistic look does not always mean that the heart is really right with God. And that's the danger of legalistic living, is that we know how to play the part, but we're not really truly loving the Lord with all of our heart. Now, let me say this morning, that doing good works or living out a righteous life, the righteousness of Christ, or having biblical guidelines for your life, that is not legalism. In fact, that's just Christian living. Sometimes people say, well, the church wants me to attend church, and pastor's teaching this from the Bible, or my Sunday school teacher taught that we should not forsake the assembling, or we should give, or we should help the missionary, and they just want us to do these things. Listen, doing those works for the Lord is one of the reasons we were saved, and we'll see that in just a moment. Ephesians 2:8 says we're saved by grace. Ephesians 2:10 says that we are His workmanship, that God has a purpose for our life. So doing good works is not legalism, but emphasizing those things that we do over the person we worship, that can become very legalistic. That becomes just about doing things and no longer about Jesus Christ. So Titus 3 and verse 8, this is a faithful saying, and these things I wilt that thou affirm constantly, that they which have believed in God might be careful to maintain good works. How many of you would agree with me this morning? God wants all of us to maintain or to be involved in good works. Can I get an amen on that? So living a life of works for Jesus is not legalism, but when I'm emphasizing and glorying in my works, that's a legalistic spirit, a self-righteous spirit, and Jesus is not glorified when that spirit comes into our lives. So we see here the hindrance of legalism, and he says, who did hinder you? It means here to change your course. And we see the hurt of legalism in verse 8. This persuasion cometh not of him that calleth you. In other words, when someone's trying to tell you that the Christian life is simply about a list and they're not teaching you to exalt Jesus Christ in your life, I want you to know that's going to hurt you if you get your focus off Jesus Christ. So I want to encourage you to stand in your liberty here and don't get persuaded and involved in the first century idea was to gain your salvation. The modern day context would be to gain your reputation, or to have this idea that you're the holier than thou or the best. So legalism is a pull, it is a subversive pull away from the simplicity of the gospel. But now let's come to our text, because I want to show you the second pull. And the Bible says in verse 13, for brethren, ye have been called unto liberty, only use not liberty for an occasion to the flesh. Now, here we're going to see the opposite of legalism, and that is what we call license. That is the abuse of liberty. That is the Christian that says, I'm free, so I can go back and live how I want. I can go back to my party days. I can go back to my drinking, my carousing, doing whatever I want to do. And this is called license, or the abuse of liberty. And the Bible says, use not your liberty as an occasion to the flesh. Now, let me just pause to say, this realm right here is where the majority of Christian authors today are writing from. They are taking the doctrine of grace to this extreme. They like to kick at legalists. In fact, they like to talk about anyone faithful to the Lord sometimes, and just with a broad brush, yeah, they're legalists. That may or may not be true. There is legalism in some churches, but the great problem in America today is not legalistic Christians. It is Christians given to license. It is Christians that are so involved in a misunderstanding of liberty and grace that the church is weakened, and they're not in church today because this brand of license has convinced them that I can live how I want, do what I want, go where I want, because I'm under liberty. Now this is a subversive pull on John, who is simply wanting to stand in the liberty of Jesus Christ. So let's look at this verse. It says in verse 13, brethren, ye have been called to liberty. We saw that. only use not liberty for an occasion or a base of operations or an excuse. Paul says not to let your freedom be the launching point to bring you back to sinful activities and lifestyles. Sometimes theologically this is referred to antinomianism or against the law. And some would say things like, just give me Jesus. I don't want to hear anything else in the Bible, but I want to tell you something. The Bible says, in the beginning was the Word, and the Word was with God, and the Word was God. Listen very carefully. Every time I preach an expository message through the verses, through the Word of God, I am giving you Jesus. Because he's the Word of God, you see. But some people say, well, I don't want to know those commandments. I don't want to hear the do's and the don'ts. I just want to have my freedom and just, I want to love Jesus and enjoy my freedom. And the fact of the matter is that while we must love Jesus and be motivated by the love of Jesus, that we cannot be pulled into a lifestyle of license. Romans 6 says it this way, what shall we say then? Shall we continue in sin that grace may abound? God forbid. How shall we that are dead to sin live any longer therein? You see, positionally, this man is now alive to Christ. How many of you have been baptized? Raise your hands up. Let me see where you guys have been baptized, right? When you were baptized, you identified with the death, burial, and resurrection. And the Bible says in Romans 6 that you were buried in the likeness of his death, raised in the likeness of his resurrection, typifying death to the old life, resurrection to the new life. How shall you, being dead to sin and identifying with Christ, how can you continue in sin? Should we continue in sin that grace may abound? God forbid. That license lifestyle is not a biblical lifestyle. It's a leaning to the flesh. So in this context, it is anything that comes from the sin nature and the self-effort of man. Romans 8 and verse 5, for they that are after the flesh do mind the things of the flesh, but they that are after the Spirit, the things of the Spirit. You see, every saved person still has that fleshly nature. How many of you understand that even though we've been redeemed and we're on our way to heaven, we still have an old Adamic nature. We still live in this old body. And there's temptations and there's trials that come. But look what the Bible says in Galatians 5:16. This I say then, walk in the Spirit, and ye shall not fulfill the lust of the flesh. So what do we find today? We find Christians that have come to a place, say, well, I'm under liberty. I can party hardy. I have the license to do that now. Grace means that I can do whatever I want. Now you say, well, if I'm truly saved and I do some of these things, will I still go to heaven? We're not talking about going to heaven. Grace is grace. If you were truly saved, you'll truly go to heaven. But is this the purpose of God's grace in your life so that you can go back to the way of the world? And someone says, well, you know, I had a friend that they said that on Twitter. They said that on Facebook. I saw someone write a book about it. I'm simply saying, friend, is that really the purpose of your salvation so you can go back to living like you lived before you got saved? No. Shall we continue in sin that grace may abound? What's the answer? God forbid. Now look, this that I'm preaching to you, these two extremes, I've seen them. I've seen them in our church. We've had some wonderful people that lean this way. I've seen some that have leaned this way. I've had staff lean this way and that way. I've seen people that have struggled. I've probably read a dozen books on both sides of this. I'm here to tell you, my friend, God does not place us in liberty so that we can confound it by going back into the law, and God does not place us in liberty so that we can confound it and hurt our testimony by going to license. So that brings us finally to this final point this morning, the service of liberty. The service of liberty. Everybody still with me this morning? All right, here we go. Here's the service of liberty. Someone says, so I have this liberty, I'm free. What do I do with it? I can't climb the ladder. I can't go to the pool. And I know some of you are going to go out of here today, and someone's going to say, what did Pastor preach about? He preached against swimming. That's all you got out of this message. If that's all you got out of this, we didn't get on the right path. So I'm not preaching against swimming, but trying to illustrate the lifestyle of party hardy license, right? So God says, I've given you liberty. And we've established this morning, it's not so we can go back to the law. It's not so we can go to a lifestyle of license. So what do we do with it? Freedom is not an opportunity for sin or self. Freedom is an opportunity for service. And that's what I want you to see. Look at verse 13. For brethren, ye have been called unto liberty. Only use not your liberty for an occasion to the flesh, but by love serve one another. Let's say that last phrase. But by
11: love serve one another.
9: So you see, in this respect, I'm serving self because it makes me look better. In this respect, I'm serving sin because I'm going back to the ways before I was saved. God says, I don't want you to serve self or sin. I want you, now that you are free, to take that freedom and serve others with that freedom. You see, that's why I've never had a bus worker in our church ever argue with me about, oh, I just think I should be free to live how I want to live. You know why? They're too busy serving to have those arguments. They don't have time to go chat about it. People that understand, people that are mature in the Lord, they don't have time to chat about this or that. They're serving right now. They're helping other people. Now, this service must be a service of love. A service of love. And it must be a service of love, first of all, for the Lord. You see, the Bible says in 2 Corinthians 5:14, it's in your notes, for the love of Christ constraineth us, because we thus judge that if one died for all, then we're all dead. So a mature Christian does the math, and they say, whoa, if Jesus died for everyone, then all of us needed salvation. We were spiritually dead. And if Jesus did that for me, then we don't think, what can I do for myself, right? We think, if Jesus did that for me, what can I do for him? The love of Christ constrains me. We love him because he first loved us. And listen very careful. The origin of what you do is more important than what you do. Why do you do what you do? And I pray that you do what you do in ministry because of your love for Jesus Christ. I know sometimes people probably look at a church like ours and they go, some of those people have been attending and giving and doing those buses and all that choir and all that stuff for 30 plus years. They must be under the bounds of legalism. Boy, Pastor Chapel must just crack a whip. No, these are people who are in love with Jesus Christ, and the honeymoon hasn't ended. And because of their love, because the origin of their ministry is for Jesus and not for a list or not for this or that, they just keep on doing it because they love the Lord Jesus Christ. You see, for the Christian, fear of violating a law or breaking a rule is no longer a motivation. The motivation is love for the Lord Jesus Christ, which then leads us to a love for one another. Now look at your notes quickly, Mark 12:30. It says, and thou shalt love the Lord thy God with all thy heart, with all thy soul, with all thy mind, and with all thy strength, for this is the first commandment. And the second is like, namely this, thou shalt love thy neighbor as thyself. There is none other commandment greater than these. I just want to tell you something. When you fall in love with Jesus, you're going to want to help other people. Because Jesus said, as the Father has sent me, even so send I you. You see. So it is a service of love, and it is a service for others. For even the Son of Man came not to be ministered unto, but to give his life a ransom for many. And wherever real Christianity has abounded, this service is very, very evident. One author said, for centuries, Christians have been the primary agents of charity and compassion in Western culture. From the first century forward to the founding of the American colonies, Christians took the lead in caring for the hungry, the dispossessed, and the afflicted. This was, in fact, the hallmark of authentic Christianity. Listen, when Christianity is happening by people who are free and who understand the purpose of their freedom, I'll tell you what happens. Entire communities, as we shared last Sunday night, 34,000 people have trusted Christ as Savior through the ministry of this one church. Why? Not because of Christians that were legalistically bound to a list or giving to license and going back into the world, but because of Christians who said, thank God I am free, and I want to use my freedom to tell others about how they can be free in Jesus Christ. When liberty is understood and lived, hospitals are built and orphanages are built and missionaries are sent. When liberty is understood, it's no longer about self. It's about serving the Lord Jesus Christ. And there's many ways. I've given you five. And you can see the list in your outline. How can we serve others even this week? Sometimes we can do that through restoring others, having a spirit of meekness. You see, the legalist doesn't have a spirit of meekness. He's up here on his ladder going, look at that guy right there cussing and living like that. All he cares about is that he looks better than him. But when this person has the spirit of meekness, he can go to that man and say, hey, man, I don't know what's going on in your life, but come on back to church. We miss you. There's no judgment here. Just come on back. Let's come back to serving the Lord, restoring, bearing a burden. Do you know how many people in our church today have cancer? I just prayed with one dear man before this service, just a dear man in our church. Now, you can get out on your little chat room and discuss license or legalism or the latest issues of the day, but somebody has to be really trying to help other people. There's too many fatherless in this church. There's too many folks struggling. Someone's got to use their liberty not to do this or this, but to serve these people. Someone's got to pray. We can give. If you see a brother or sister naked or destitute of food and you say to them, depart in peace, be warmed, notwithstanding you give not those things that they need, what doth it profit? We learned a few weeks ago, we can visit people. Pure religion and undefiled before God and the Father is this, to visit the fatherless and the widows. I'm saying, look, at there's someone that you can serve today. Now, catch it quickly. Here we see a stand that we have in Christ, forgiven, free from guilt, free from the penalty of sin. And yet we see this subversive pull, the pull to legalistic living, the pull to license, and then we see the service that God has called all of us to do. There's three kinds of Christians today, then. First, there's the Pharisaical. I do more than you do, so I'm better than you are. And that is the exact opposite of what the gospel teaches. Second, there's the narcissistic or the sensual. There are those who have come to the place to say, I'm under liberty, I can do whatever I want. Let the good times roll, give me some Burger King Christianity. I want Christianity, just want it my way. And then there's the Christian who says, I'm free to serve. I'm not using my liberty for self or for sin. I want to use my liberty to serve the Lord Jesus Christ. A mature believer is motivated by grace to serve others, not to promote self and not to live a life of sin. And so our challenge today, stand fast in the liberty. Use not your liberty as an occasion to the flesh, but say it with me, by love, serve one another. Say it, by love, serve one another. Now, someone might be here this morning, you might say, I don't know if I'm free. I don't know if my sins are forgiven. I don't know if I'm standing in Christ. I don't know if my sin has been washed away or that I'd go to heaven someday. Then I say to you, the wages of sin is death, but the gift of God is eternal life. This gift has been paid for, and you can receive it. And I want to invite you this morning to come, not to receive a cardboard box, but to open your heart to Jesus Christ. Amen. And to let Him forgive your sin and save your soul. He wants to save you, but you've got to receive the gift. You've got to trust Christ as Savior. And if you've never done that, then today should be that day. And then, if you're in this auditorium and you're saved, and you know you're forgiven, and you know God's grace is on you, are you using that liberty to serve others or for selfish things? May God use us in these upcoming weeks to, by love, serve one another.
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0: In nature, we see many examples of irreducible complexity. Say you're preparing dinner, and just as you get that last roll buttered for the oven, you slice your finger. There's an incredible complex process going on inside your body to stop the bleeding and form a protective clot. Blood clotting requires what's called a cascade. Over 100 steps, and each step must be in place the first time an animal is cut, or it will slowly bleed to death. How did over 100 steps just happen to all be in place at the right time? Having half of the steps is no good, and evolution cannot explain it. The animal will bleed to death before it can evolve a clotting mechanism. The whole system must be in place the first time it's needed. In the beginning, God created. I'm David Reeves. Truly, the heavens declare the glory of God.
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2: 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This is Matt Staver with Freedom's Call. A federal district court in California granted Liberty Counsel a permanent injunction on behalf of Child Evangelism Fellowship and its Good News Clubs. This gives the clubs equal access to school facilities, which had been unlawfully denied by the Oakland Unified School District. In December 2024, Liberty Counsel filed a lawsuit because the school district denied the Good News Clubs equal access to four different campuses on religious grounds, pretextual schemes, and even by silence over a two-year period. Liberty Counsel successfully argued that these discriminatory denials violated the First and 14th Amendments and California state law. As a result, the Oakland Unified School District also learned that viewpoint discrimination against religious clubs can be a costly mistake. Every public elementary school should have access to Good News Clubs. Stay informed at Liberty Counsel's website, lc.org/CEF. That's lc.org/CEF.
3: 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Kiplinger reports that $1,000 compounded at a 10% return would be worth over $490,000 by the time a child reaches retirement age. 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
5: 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Now, I find that there are those that cannot speak, and yet they want to speak. 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They're not equipped for it. Yet these men have remarkable gifts in other connection. And I think God will give you a gift, friends, that will develop whatever talent you might have or gift you might have.
4: That's Dr. J. Vernon McGee, teacher on Through the Bible. 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
6: Your most important organ. 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Your most important organ as an unborn baby is the placenta. This organ forms shortly after fertilization. The egg divides and one cell develops into the baby and the other becomes the baby's lifeline, the placenta. Now this organ immediately begins producing hormones so it can implant in the uterus and the baby can grow. It then serves as a filter allowing nutrients, gases, and hormones to pass from the mother's blood to the baby's blood without the two ever touching. The placenta also serves as the baby's lungs, kidneys, liver, and digestive and immune systems. Wow, the incredible handiwork of our Creator.
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9: American Family News, I'm Robert Thornton. President Donald Trump announced he will attend and speak at the rescheduled White House Correspondents' Dinner after April's shooting. Here's Fox's Jackie Heinrich.
10: He posted this to Truth Social. This announcement is a very good thing in that we cannot allow lunatics to change our way of life or even its scheduling. I was asked to be there and speak by Weijia Jiang, the president of the White House Correspondents Association, and have accepted. I don't know whether or not I will give the same rather nasty statements, at least as it concerns certain people, but we will soon find out. In any event, it will be a hot ticket. Jiang wrote to members, when gunfire interrupted this year's event, it further clarified the WHCA's mission to advocate for the freedoms that are protected in the First Amendment. We will not allow an act of violence to have the last word. Now, this new venue holds considerably fewer seated guests than the Hilton, so the redo dinner is going to be a lot more intimate than our regular annual event.
9: Reporter Jackie Heinrich sits on the board of the White House Correspondents Association. The Justice Department charged the suspect of that shooting, Cole Thomas Allen, with one count of attempt to assassinate the president, transportation of a firearm with intent to commit a felony, and discharge of a firearm during a crime of violence. U.S. job openings jumped in April as the labor market looked resilient despite economic uncertainty caused by the Iran war. U.S. employers posted 7.6 million job vacancies in April, the Labor Department reported today. Up from 6.9 million in March and the most since May of 2024. Economists had forecast 6.8 million openings. Homeland Security Secretary Mark Wayne Mullen testified before the Senate Appropriations Subcommittee on Homeland Security today to discuss the department's budget for fiscal year 2027. Mullen, in his opening remarks, responded to Subcommittee Ranking Member Chris Murphy's claims that DHS is breaking the law.
11: We're enforcing the laws that Congress did pass. That's reckless. When you start saying it's unconstitutional, what's unconstitutional that we're doing? We swore to uphold the Constitution just like you swore to uphold the Constitution.
9: Murphy says when President Trump came into office, ICE's budget was $10 billion. Now it's $115 billion. Mullen pushed back, saying Democrats do not want to fund ICE and Border Patrol because they want open borders. A conservative military watchdog says Congress needs to finally codify President Trump's policy regarding transgenders in the military. More from AFN's Chad Groening.
12: By a 2-1 vote, a 3-judge panel of the U.S. Court of Appeals for the District of Columbia Circuit have voted against the Trump administration's ban of so-called transgender service members. But the ban will remain in effect for now. The U.S. Supreme Court let it go through last year as litigation continues to play out, and the appeals court put their own ruling on hold to allow for appeals. It would apply to plaintiffs serving in the military, but not those seeking to join. Elaine Donnelly is president of the Center for Military Readiness.
13: There will be appeals, and I'm sure the administration will be on solid ground. They have rested everything they have done in personnel issues on readiness and morale, making our military stronger, and it's all been consistent, and they have not hesitated to put their policy regarding transgenderism into the regulation.
12: Donnelly says, unfortunately, Congress has failed to take its constitutional responsibility regarding this issue.
13: Whether you're talking about the military or the schools or athletics, Congress has to solve this issue, and they haven't done so yet. So that's why they keep going back into the courts. But when you get activist judges, and if the political situation changes, unless Congress makes policy, the various policies will go back and forth. And that's not right. It's not fair to the people in the military. It's certainly not fair to women.
12: I'm Chad Groening.
9: Fox Business says California is witnessing an unprecedented mass migration due to being strapped with record high gas prices, a staggering $31 billion transit deficit, and a billionaire wealth tax headed to the ballot this November. It's not just a working class exodus. California's elite are actively being courted by pro-business states. In weather news, the National Weather Service says that for tomorrow, there is a slight risk of severe storms, a level 2 out of 5, across parts of the northern plains into the upper Mississippi Valley. See more news at AFN.net.

Matthew 6:25. Therefore I say unto you, take no thought for your life, what ye shall eat, or what ye shall drink, nor yet for your body, what ye shall put on. Is not the life more than meat, and the body than raiment? This is Light for Your Path on Lighthouse Christian Radio.

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0: In today's society, it's an unfortunate truth that many homes are fragmented and broken up. In some cases, bitter divorces have caused painful custody battles that may even include restraining orders. It's sometimes the case that a biological parent is not allowed to be with his own children. That's a heartache. Christian school administrators are not required to enforce custody agreements they know nothing about. But listen carefully. They are required, if they're made aware of legal requirements, to follow them precisely. Let me repeat that. You do not have to enforce agreements you know nothing about. 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The Christian Law Association recommends that administrators make an effort to learn about their students' home lives so they are not blindsided. If you need help, the Christian Law Association would be honored to try to help you.
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1: Thanks for joining me today on Mission Network News. I'm Ruth Kramer. Lebanon remains under pressure from Israeli military operations, and Iran edges away from U.S. negotiations. Then thousands of Iranians are finding encouragement, teaching, and fellowship through a digital doorway. We'll tell you what's happening in just a moment. But first, Lebanon gains world attention as Israel strikes southern Beirut suburbs and Iran threatens to stop negotiations with the United States. Heart for Lebanon's Camille Melki says,
2: Iran has pulled away from its negotiations with the U.S., which is not a good indicator at all, because that might lead to further confrontation on the entire region.
1: Despite a ceasefire, Hezbollah and Israel continually trade drone strikes and cross-border shelling. Businesses are closed, and life essentials are hard to find.
2: There are a lot of small Christian villages right at the borders between Israel and Lebanon, and they've been under a significant economic and military siege. We sent 700 food parcels with the help of the Red Cross to those villages.
1: Each delivery leaves encouragement for believers and a gospel introduction for those who don't know Christ. Pray for an end to the violence in Lebanon.
2: Tuesday, June 2nd and Wednesday, June 3rd, a State Department brokered meeting will take place. Civilian delegates from the Lebanese government and the Israeli government will meet, and we hope that those meetings will turn out a little better.
1: Next, since March 1st, more than 4.3 million people have been displaced across Iran, Lebanon, Afghanistan, and Pakistan. That's according to data from the United Nations Refugee Agency. And even when the current wars end, the physical and emotional effects of displacement will endure. That's why the MENA Leadership Center recently trained more than 30 Christian leaders about ministry to refugees. Here's Rana Fukuri, the center's recruitment and enrollment director.
3: In emergency situations, refugees often need immediate support, such as they need safety, they're looking for shelters, food, water, and medical care. But in a long-term displacement situations, the needs often become deeper and more complex.
1: No leader can truly solve the Middle East displacement crises. 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

0: The Bible is not the book of the month. It is the book of the ages. No book has ever had as much opposition as the Bible. Men have laughed at it, scorned it, ridiculed it, made laws against it, burned it. There was a time in Scottish history when to own a Bible was a crime worthy of death. And many, many a time a man has preached the funeral for the Bible. But the only problem is the corpse has outlived the pallbearers. These people die, and here, today, you're saying, thank God for the Bible, the Word of God. It has survived, and it is applicable. It is more up to date. A man of God, a woman of God, a child of God can open this book and know more today what's going on in this world than all the wiseacres in the Pentagon and in the White House put together by the Word of God.
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2: 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Thou wilt keep him in perfect peace, whose mind is stayed on thee, because he trusteth in thee. 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
1: American Family News, I'm Robert Thornton. Diplomacy to end the war with Iran is not dead. That's according to Secretary of State Marco Rubio. Here's Fox's Jared Halpern.
2: Rubio tells a Senate panel Iran is starting to agree to talk about aspects of its nuclear program it previously refused to discuss. Still, the Secretary of State says any deal must reopen the Strait of Hormuz.
3: And reopening the straits means the following. Ships can sail through international waters the way they can do through other choke points around the world without being fired upon, without paying a toll. That's condition number one.
2: Iranian state media says Tehran has stopped communicating with mediators about a ceasefire extension because of Israel's widening attacks on Hezbollah militants in Lebanon. At the White House, Jared Halpern, Fox News.
1: President Donald Trump signed an executive order today on oversight of artificial intelligence. The order establishes a framework for the federal government to vet the national security risks of the most advanced AI systems for up to a month before their public release. Participation by AI developers would be voluntary according to the order. Pope Leo XIV has published his first encyclical, a massive treatise on artificial intelligence. AFN's Steve Jordahl reports even some Protestant intellectuals think it is worth a read.
4: An encyclical is a formal letter or white paper intended to provide moral guidance to the Catholic Church and anyone else interested on a particular social, political, or spiritual issue. Magnifica Humanitas, or Magnificent Humanity in English, is 42,000 words on artificial intelligence. David Clausen, the director of the Center for Biblical Worldview at Family Research Council, says it's timely given the rise of AI.
5: He's really trying to help us think biblically and ethically, really about the rise of artificial intelligence, AI.
4: Clausen says artificial intelligence is blurring the line between man and technology. The Pope's encyclical is a reminder that human dignity comes first.
5: He's trying to ask the question, what does it mean to be human with the rise of AI?
4: Elon Musk is offering brain implants that can help the blind to see. It's allowing people with no motor control to operate computers with their thoughts. But it's a very short drive from reading people's minds to programming people's minds.
5: What he's trying to say is that, like any tool, AI can be used wisely and it can be used foolishly.
4: Magnifica Humanitas strongly opposes AI for military uses and says there needs to be moral and ethical boundaries around the technology, and that parents need to be in charge of those boundaries in the home.
5: Specifically, his call to parents to be the primary educators and the primary informers, formers of their children.
1: The Trump administration has been cracking down on alleged federal benefits fraud across the country, including in Minnesota and California. Centers for Medicare and Medicaid Services Administrator Dr. Mehmet Oz said the administration will need to ramp up efforts even more. He made the comments at a press briefing today.
6: When we go after hospice in California, guess what happens? Hospice in Nevada went up sevenfold. Hospice in Arizona, hospice in Texas, they've all gone up. These scoundrels run to other areas. I just learned this morning, now they're infiltrating the home health care space in California, which is equally a problem.
1: Senate hopeful Democrat Graham Plattner from Maine was in the nation's capital today to shore up support. Plattner has repeatedly faced backlash and scrutiny as he runs to unseat incumbent Republican Senator Susan Collins. The latest scandal involves reports that Plattner's wife warned his campaign that he had previously sent sexually explicit texts to other women. Senate Minority Leader Chuck Schumer says he still supports the candidate.
7: I endorsed Graham Plattner. We're going to beat Susan Collins and take back the Senate.
1: Plattner's wife defended her husband and said it was shameful for media outlets to spread what she described as gossip. Canada's prime minister says the country is failing Jewish Canadians and the community is being brutally targeted by hate. In an address at a Jewish synagogue in Toronto, Mark Carney said across Canada, anti-Semitism has surged to levels not seen in the post-World War II era. He noted that last year, over two-thirds of all religion-motivated hate crimes were directed at Jewish Canadians. Jews make up only 1% of the population. See more news at AFN.net.
8: Some fossils are only a few decades old. Learn about it next on today's Creation Moment. And now, here's our Creation Moment's host, Ian Taylor.
9: How long does it take to make a fossil? Most people think that it takes a long time. And that's partly because we have been repeatedly told that fossils are millions of years old. But experience, which is, after all, what science is all about, shows that it is not unusual for things to become stone very quickly under the proper conditions. The process of fossilization, where minerals replace the original material, is illustrated very nicely by a miner's hat. A miner lost his hat in a mine in Australia. It was found 50 years later, completely turned to limestone. The hat is now in a mining museum in Tasmania. Even more dramatic is the bowler hat that was buried in a volcanic explosion in 1886 in New Zealand. When it was excavated, only 20 years later, it had been completely turned to stone. Just think for a moment. If these were not modern artifacts, but say, a fish, they might have been declared to be millions of years old. Many, if not most, fossils were produced during the great flood of Noah's time, when plants and animals were quickly covered by the sediment and water. They bear witness to God's judgment of sin. And those fossil hats put into question the idea that we are the product of millions of years of evolution.
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11: 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For we are his workmanship, created in Christ Jesus unto good works, which God hath before ordained that we should walk in them. 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
1: This is Gary Bauer in Washington, D.C. with your end-of-day report sponsored by American Values. This July 4th, 2026, we will celebrate the 250th birthday of the United States. The Boston Tea Party was a key event leading up to the American Revolution. At the time, no one fully understood just how important the moment was. The Boston Tea Party took place on December 16, 1773. Colonists from the Sons of Liberty, dressed as Mohawk Indians, boarded three British ships, the Dartmouth, Beaver, and Eleanor. They then threw 342 chests of tea overboard into Boston Harbor. This was in retaliation for the Tea Act of 1773 that raised taxes on the colonies. Reactions were mixed. John Adams praised the Tea Party as a sublime effort of the people. Benjamin Franklin and George Washington were disturbed about the destruction of private property. Franklin even offered to pay for the tea that was destroyed. But to the British, the Tea Party was an act of treason. They responded by enacting the coercive or intolerable acts, exerting even more British control. But for the colonists, this event was more than just another protest. It helped solidify the emerging American identity. The frustration and anger on display in Boston Harbor was not for just a few loud dissidents. More and more people began to think about American independence. On December 26, 1773, more than tea was in the water. The spirit of liberty was there, too. There was no going back. More and more colonists began to imagine independence from Britain and the freedom to govern themselves. This is Gary Bauer signing off from Washington, D.C. To support our work at American Values, visit GaryBauer.com.
2: John 3:36. He that believeth on the Son hath everlasting life, and he that believeth not the Son shall not see life, but the wrath of God abideth on him. 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
1: If a church truly stands with Israel, that fact should not be hidden. The rabbi in town should know it. The Jewish community should know it. The neighbor should know it. The congregation should know how to explain it. Yet too many churches keep their support buried in private opinion and safe conversation. That is not enough. A church that supports Israel ought to say so publicly, lovingly, and clearly. Call the synagogue, invite conversation, meet with Jewish leaders. Ask what encouragement looks like in a difficult time. Tell them, our church stands with you. Let Christian support become something more than a sentiment. Let it become a relationship, a witness, and a public fact. Otherwise, what good is all that talk?

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1: How do you do? We all make long-range plans, but in fact, none of us really knows how much time we have on Earth. The man in the story put off making the most important decision of his life until it was almost too late. Then he had a wake-up call, and his heart and mind and very life were unshackled.

0: Why won't this dumb heifer go in the stall?
1: You pull on the rope and I'll push from behind.
0: Stupid cow, get in here!
1: Where's Barbara? 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
0: Getting her hair done in Kalamazoo.
1: Might have known.
0: Come on, Mom. We gotta get that cow in here. I got corn to unload. Dumb cow set me back. Gotta get this corn in a crib. Great. Now the stupid elevator's tipping over. What next? Come on. Come on! Straighten up!
2: I'm bleeding bad. Mom? Mom! Mom, call an ambulance for I bleed to death!
3: 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True life stories dramatized and produced in Chicago by Pacific Garden Mission. When is the last time you went hungry for days? Or slept under a bridge? Or lived with a toothache? The homeless routinely endure those things. That's why Pacific Garden Mission keeps the doors open day and night, offering shelter, meals, and fresh clothing to hundreds of men, women, and children. The mission even offers some medical and dental services, all thanks to friends who give financially. Lives are changed at the Old Lighthouse as pastors and counselors share the good news of the one who sticks closer than a brother, which is what this program celebrates. Now for broadcast around the earth, here is episode number 3,933 in the series Unshackled, the program that makes you face yourself and think.
4: How is he, Doctor?
5: I've never seen a wound that bad. It's like a war wound. That elevator sliced his leg above the knee and almost cut it off. The leg is not only broken in five places, but hay chaff and dirt are ground into the flesh. Your husband could get gangrene and lose his leg, or die.
3: Not very encouraging news for the couple in our story, but good news was coming for Bill and Barbara Ackright. This is their true testimony, right now on Unshackled.
6: My parents were dairy farmers in rural Michigan where I grew up. Mom and Dad never went to church, but they let my older sister and me take the family car to church when I was about 15. I understood what the Sunday school teacher taught about salvation, but I wasn't interested. Had my own plan. A year later, I met Barb while I was helping her dad build a fence. She was only 14, but we fell in love and saw a lot of each other.
4: I guess Dad talked to you.
7: Yeah, sure surprised me.
4: Me too.
7: I figured he'd agree to let me marry you.
4: You did?
7: Of course. I love you, Barb. I told your dad so, too.
4: Guess we were kind of dumb getting caught like that.
7: Doesn't matter. All I know is I want to be with you.
4: Me too, Bill.
7: Your dad said we're too young to get a marriage license, so our moms will have to go with us to the courthouse and say we're over 18.
4: I'll have to drop out of school.
7: So will I, but I'll get a job somewhere.
4: Have you told your parents?
7: Not yet. Mom will sure be upset.
6: We married, and Barb's parents let us live upstairs. We had some tough years ahead, because we were young and selfish. But we loved each other and were committed to our marriage. I lied about my age to get a job in the paper mill. In 4 years, I advanced to the position of tower boss. By then, we had two beautiful daughters. I was making good money, so we bought a farm 1.5 miles from my parents' farm. When our son was born, our little family was complete.
4: You're home early for a change.
0: I quit.
4: You quit? After 15 years? Why?
0: They want me to work swing shift from now on, and I don't want to do that.
4: Bill, what do we do? I mean, you think you can find another job that good? The kids are teens, and they need so much.
0: Not a problem, Barb. Already got a job lined up.
4: Your mom will blame me.
0: No, she won't.
4: Yes, she will. She blames me for everything.
6: Barbara's right. Mom never forgave us for getting married so young. I worked at a factory and another firm which built countertops, where I even became a boss. Periodically, I went to church with Barb, but only to make her happy. Religion meant little to me, but everything to her. Then my dad had a nervous breakdown, and I was tired of working in town, so I began helping him more and more with the farming.
4: More pot roast, honey?
0: No, thanks. Barb, I think we should take over the farm completely.
4: Well, you'd have to quit your job.
0: You know, my parents will give me everything if I take over. The land, the cows, the crops.
4: And the debts. It's a big responsibility.
6: Yeah, but Dad can't handle it anymore.
4: Your mom doesn't like me very much, Bill. And we'd be working more with them.
6: We talked about that. I told her we'd have to try and get along.
4: Well, it's your decision, honey.
6: Barb and I took over all the finances. She'd gone back to school and graduated with honors. The responsibilities for the farm overwhelmed us more than we imagined. I'd left a good job, and my income was suddenly less than half what I'd been making. And working with family members can be stressful, among other things, as I told my brother-in-law.
8: You bought some more cows, Bill?
6: Had to. We're trying to increase the cash flow.
8: You took on a big job here.
6: Tell me something I don't know.
8: You insured?
6: No.
8: You should get some insurance.
6: Can't afford it. Borrowed $100,000 to make the farm profitable. I can't add another liability.
8: Well, I can write you a policy that covers everything. And make it affordable, too.
6: Let us get ahead some more.
8: Better rethink that, Bill. You could lose it all if something goes wrong.
6: We'll get insurance someday. Not now.
8: Tell you what. I'll write the policy and even pay the first month's premium, just so you're covered.
6: A week after he bought us the insurance, the accident happened. It was late September. Dad was picking corn in the field, and I was loading it into the corn crib. I was in a bad mood and had to move the corn elevator when the cable broke and the elevator fell 20 feet down on me. I could see both ends of my leg bones sticking out and blood soaking the ground. I yelled to Ma to bring something to tie a tourniquet. A neighbor came instead, but he was too nervous, so I tied it myself.
1: I brought you some water, Bill.
6: Okay, Ma. Is the ambulance on the way?
1: Yes, it'll be here soon. Here's a pillow for you. I'll just slip it under your head.
6: I sure thought I was a goner.
1: How did it happen?
6: I was trying to move the elevator and it tipped upside down. And when I pulled the cable to straighten it up, the cable snapped and it all came down on me.
1: Good thing I heard you yelling. Here comes the ambulance. I was across the road at the house when I heard him yelling. So I flagged down the gas man and he brought a towel for a tourniquet.
9: We have to straighten your leg for the splint before we can move you. It's gonna hurt real bad.
6: Go ahead.
1: Hang on, son. He tied the tourniquet himself, you know, so he's tough.
6: The elevator grazed my forehead and knocked me down, and then it landed on my leg. Oh!
1: Can I ride with him in the ambulance since his wife isn't here? She should be, but she isn't.
6: I talked to the paramedics all the way to the hospital. When we arrived, they took x-rays. Right after Barb arrived, I went into surgery and then into traction in a Stryker bed. I was too heavily sedated to know anything for days, but I learned later that Barb asked people in churches to pray for me.
10: Hello, Barb.
4: Harry, I guess you heard what happened.
10: Only that Bill had an accident. I biked all the way across town to see how he's doing.
4: Well, he's still out of it.
10: What's that contraption?
4: It's a Stryker bed. The doctor said it's to keep the bone ends in line while it heals.
10: Is he going to be all right?
4: I hope so, Harry. I mean, they put two pins through his leg, and he's on morphine for the pain.
10: How are you doing?
4: I should have been there, and I feel so guilty. I mean, he could have died.
10: But he didn't, Barb. God saved him.
11: At the time of Bill's accident, Dixie, our oldest daughter, was married with two small children. Diane, our second oldest daughter, was in college, but she helped when she could. Billy, our son, was almost 16, and he helped with chores before going to school. I got up at 4:30 every morning and milked the cows with Bill's mom. Then I drove 20 miles to the hospital and stayed with Bill until 3 p.m.
10: How's he doing, Barb?
4: Not good, Harry. He has gangrene, and they had to operate again today.
10: I'm praying for him. So are the people in my church.
4: Oh, I couldn't get through this without the Lord.
10: Any way I can help?
4: Just being here means a lot.
10: I'm not sure Bill would agree. I think he gets tired of me talking about Jesus all the time.
4: That's the morphine talking.
10: He needs to get saved.
4: I know. You know, the Lord used Bill's brother-in-law to help protect us from financial ruin. If he hadn't gone and bought that insurance policy, well, we'd be wiped out.
10: Cover the bills, does it?
4: Everything.
10: Just like Jesus. He covers our sin. A debt we could never pay.
11: The first 2 weeks, Bill was in the hospital. He had 3 more surgeries. A month later, our daughter's husband was killed in a car wreck, and I was so overwhelmed I couldn't even go to the funeral. That just added more guilt. I just couldn't seem to please everyone.
6: You doing okay, honey?
4: I feel bad because I can't help Dixie more. She's so young to be left with 2 little ones.
6: I'm sure she understands.
4: I hope so. Billy got a temporary driver's license.
6: How do you do that?
4: Mort knows the state representative, and he helped us. Now Billy drives to the feed mill for me.
6: He'll be 16 in a month.
4: Still, it's a big favor, and I'm grateful for his help.
6: I'm sorry the work has to fall on you, Barb.
4: Honey, just get well.
12: How's the leg doing, Bill?
6: I'm hoping you can tell me, Doctor.
12: Well, we finally beat the gangrene. Now we have to get you off the morphine or you'll end up a drug addict.
6: I'm in pain.
12: The pain will diminish. The addiction won't.
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6: Three different pastors visited me, and several churches were praying for me, and their prayers helped me get off the morphine. But no one was quite as persistent as Harry, Barb's second cousin, who bicycled across town almost daily to see me.
10: How's Tarzan doing today?
6: How's it look, Harry?
10: Still hanging by the leg, I see.
6: You might say I have a leg up on things.
10: Not without Jesus.
6: Is that all you can talk about, Harry?
10: Nothing else is more important, Bill. After all, he gave his life for you.
6: Yeah, I know.
10: Then how come you never got saved?
6: I had a plan. I was waiting till I got older.
10: You almost didn't make it.
6: Yeah, I know.
10: Maybe your plan wasn't so hot. You said that elevator grazed your forehead. What if the whole thing had landed on your head?
6: I'd rather not think about that.
10: The Lord made sure it didn't kill you. He's long-suffering to us, Bill. Not willing that any should perish, but that all should come to repentance.
6: Yeah, well, I'll get saved someday.
10: The Bible says in Hebrews, "Today if ye will hear his voice, harden not your hearts." And it also says, "It is appointed unto men once to die, but after this, the judgment." You don't want to face judgment without Jesus, Bill.
6: You're right, Harry.
10: I memorized another verse from John chapter 3, verse 17. It says, "For God sent not his Son into the world to condemn the world, but that the world through him might be saved."
6: One night as I lay in my hospital bed, my mind was filled with the many times Barb had encouraged me to receive Jesus as my Savior, and others had reminded me of God's eternal love for me. Harry's visits and the many scriptures he shared with me flooded my soul. Finally, God's love and mercy pierced my heart, and I was broken. I repented my sins and asked the Lord to forgive me, and he gave me his saving grace. I thanked him for saving my life and for saving my soul. The next day, I told Barb the good news.
4: That is good news, honey.
6: I can't wait to get out and go to church with you, Barb. Always before, it was just a way to please you. Now I want to please the Lord.
4: Everyone at church has been praying for you.
6: You know, when the accident happened, I remembered my scheme of waiting until I was old to ask God forgiveness.
4: I bet you wondered if you would even get old.
6: Yeah, so I prayed and asked him to help me get out from under that elevator. Probably weighs a ton. Somehow it raised up and I dragged myself out from underneath it.
4: I should have been there.
6: God was there, Barb. I had the most peaceful feeling. I'd never felt that way before.
4: You're right. God was helping you.
6: Wait till I tell Harry.
13: Knowing Jesus helped me endure the weeks of healing in the hospital. Finally, a week before Christmas, after 3 months in the hospital, I went to physical therapy to learn how to walk on crutches so I could go home. I went home wearing a cast, but anxious to go to church. I dragged my cast there every week. Barb and I switched roles. I stayed home while she worked in the barn taking care of the cows. We had a phone between the barn and the house.
14: Yes?
15: Hey, the ladies from church brought supper over.
14: Something's gone wrong. I can't come right now.
15: That's what I used to tell you.
14: Yeah, I know, but it's true. Honey, I gotta go.
4: This is so good of them. For 6 weeks now, a meal that lasts for days.
15: The body of Christ taking care of its own.
4: I asked them how we could ever repay them, and they said someday we can help someone else.
15: If I ever get out of this cast.
4: You will.
15: I have to before the housework kills me.
4: I see you got the vacuuming done.
15: It wasn't easy.
4: Maybe next you can tackle the laundry.
15: Anything but the laundry. I gotta get well.
13: March came and the cast finally came off. One Sunday, I decided to use a cane instead of crutches. Walking to the car after the service, I slipped on some ice and fell.
4: Not again, Bill! Bill, are you hurt?
0: I re-broke my leg. I can't believe I did that.
16: Well, let's all pray for him right now.
4: Yes, sir.
16: Dear Lord. Yes, Lord. We lift up our brother Bill to you. Yes, sir. Touch his leg and bring healing. Yes, Father. He has such a heart for you, Lord. Help him through this crisis just as you saved him before. And I know he will praise you. Yes, in Jesus' name we pray. Amen.
17: Amen.
18: Amen.
13: Back to the hospital I went for another cast. When spring came, so did the neighbors to help us plow the ground for planting. Even with the cast, God gave me strength to plant 100 acres of corn that season. Before going to school each morning, our son Billy drove the pickup loaded with bags of seed and fertilizer to the field. That summer, the cast came off again, and my leg was strong, and I took over my role again. I shared my faith with Dad often, but he resisted. Barb and I prayed for him as he grew older, and even more so as he was placed on dialysis. One night, Dad was in the hospital with a shunt in his arm for dialysis. During the night, he ripped it out, and the doctors had to operate. I sat with him, and later that week, he told me that he believed in Jesus. Then, I explained the gospel to him.
15: Dad?
19: Yeah?
15: Jesus died to give you peace and eternal life.

0: with you for all of eternity. Do you want to repent of your sins and ask Jesus to save you?
1: Yes, I do.
2: Dad professed faith in Christ that day and died 2 days later. We prospered with farming and church activities for 10 years after my accident. We co-chaired a spiritual life committee and loved the home study groups. I ushered and Barb sang in the choir. We also took a trip to the Holy Land with our pastor and a group including my mom. As the farm prospered, our son and daughter and their spouses worked with us. Then in 1983 came trouble.
3: How can the government do that to us?
0: I don't know, but they're doing it. They claim there's a surplus of dairy products in storage.
4: Dad, what can we do about it?
0: Nothing. They're going to fine all dairy farmers for overproduction.
3: $1,600 a month? That's a fortune.
4: They're trying to drive us out of business.
0: We can't afford it, that's for sure. We're supporting 3 families and you, Mom.
4: Isn't there something we can do?
0: Sell some cows, do some crop farming.
4: I can get a job.
0: Probably all have to get jobs, Billy.
2: After 2 years, we couldn't hang on. A lawyer helped us get a life lease on Mom's house so she could stay there as long as she lived. We lost everything. Our pastor helped us get work at a Christian retreat where I was a maintenance man and Barb was a cook. Then we worked several jobs together, janitorial and managing mobile home parks. Barb even got her real estate license. In 1993, she began having panic attacks.
0: What's wrong, honey?
3: I can't seem to type these leases anymore.
0: Take a break.
3: I can't, Bill.
0: What's wrong?
3: I don't know.
0: Come on, lie down.
3: I don't want to lie down. I'm scared.
0: What are you scared of?
3: I don't know. Please stop asking me questions.
0: I'm just trying to help.
3: No one can help. No one.
0: Don't cry, Barb. We've been through worse than this. I wish I knew what to do.
5: Bill took me to the hospital on Memorial Day, and they said I had a complete nervous breakdown. So we quit our jobs and moved to our cottage at the church retreat.
6: How's Barb doing, Bill?
0: Better sometimes. I took her to social services to see if they could help.
6: Did they?
0: The woman who interviewed us acted like we were trying to cheat the system.
6: That's wrong.
0: We worked our whole lives, paid taxes, and never asked for help. Now we do need help. They scorn us. Barb ran out in tears, and the social worker said, "Why'd you let her get so bad?"
6: The church will help you, Bill. That's why we're here.
0: I know. God used some other friends of ours from church to fix up our cottage.
6: That's our God.
5: Part of my recovery involved taking piano lessons, something I always wanted to learn. My teacher gave me a verse on a card that encouraged and helped me. 2 Timothy chapter 1, verse 7. For God hath not given us the spirit of fear, but of power, and of love, and of a sound mind. I've learned through all of this that I don't have to keep everyone happy.
2: During hard times, one of us is always praying. If one of us is downhearted, the other petitions the Lord. He is faithful.
5: As we were going through our financial problems, I couldn't sleep one night, and God gave me words from Psalm 118. Oh, give thanks unto the Lord, for he is good, because his mercy endureth forever. Let them now that fear the Lord say that his mercy endureth forever. I called upon the Lord in distress. The Lord answered me and set me in a large place. The Lord is on my side. It is better to trust in the Lord than to put confidence in man.
2: If you're living life by your own plan and don't know Christ as Savior, you're missing out on the joy of life with Him, and you might miss out on heaven. So don't wait. Turn to Jesus now. He's the only answer.
7: Listening friend, Jesus never promised an easy road. In fact, He said, "In the world ye shall have tribulation." But He also said, "Be of good cheer. I have overcome the world." Becoming a Christian doesn't mean your problems disappear. It means you no longer face them alone. Through every trial, every failure.

0: 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That's right. We wanted to create even more quality Christian content for you, our listener. So we're now producing an exciting new children's show called The Clue Crew. This is a family-friendly adventure series where there's always a biblical lesson to be learned and a mystery to be solved. We're also bringing to life powerful gospel truths in a new series called History's Greatest Sermons. This program will feature the very words of Billy Sunday, Charles Spurgeon, Dwight L. Moody, and many more, all dramatized and delivered by our very own Unshackled actors. And then there's our daily devotionals. In these four-minute episodes, we hear a true story of transformation with supporting scripture and an application point to help us dive deeper in our biblical understanding. And now here's a taste of a daily devotional. November 20th, The Not-So-Easy Way. Have you known someone who was always looking for the easy way through life, who only ever wanted a free ride? This person may be immensely gifted, clever, or talented, but they're only willing to go as far as minimum effort will carry them. Maybe you're rolling your eyes at the thought, but is it possible we are like this person? Well, here's a test. What does Christianity mean to you? Does it represent a lifelong journey of self-sacrifice and sanctification? Or is it simply an easy way to resolve all your problems? Dick thought Christianity was his fix-all ticket. He's here to share with us his true story on this Unshackled Daily Devotional.
1: Even as a boy, I longed for acceptance, and I found it in playing basketball. The other avenue was alcohol at parties. After graduation, I chose a college far from home without realizing that it was a Christian school. I made the basketball team and stayed there 2 years. Many of the students were quietly assured, and I decided faith in Christ would solve all my problems. So, one night I prayed as I'd been told and then waited about 6 months. When my problems didn't go away, well, I went back to drinking. One night, after a day of drinking with friends, I was hanging on to the back of a car that was backing up when I slipped and fell under it. The car ran over me and pinned me to the ground with my right leg wound around the muffler. Doctors thought I was dead when I reached the hospital. I promised the Lord if he would let me play basketball again, I'd use my skill for his glory. Gangrene set in, but the doctor saved my leg, and I recovered enough to enroll in a Christian college closer to home where I played basketball, but mostly for my own glory. I stopped drinking when I got married, and slowly, as I yielded my will to God, he made me a new person. What a change he made in my life.
0: 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This is program number 3,933. Heard in the true story of Bill and Barbara Ackright were Tom Geich, Lisa Keefe, Cynthia Judge, Mike Rogowski, Adam Sweeters, and Ben Zarbach. Original music, Don Badorf. 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So until next time, unless our Lord returns before then, I'm Timothy Gregory reminding you that the doors to Pacific Garden Mission are open night and day. Thanks for listening, and may God bless you.

0: 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Listen to Adrian Rogers.
1: God is not concerned with time. The fact that it had been centuries prior when God made this promise, and it would be decades yet before the promise would be fulfilled, did not stampede Joseph. Joseph knew that the promise was going to be fulfilled. Why? Because it rests not in circumstances, not in emotion. It rests in God. There is the unbreakable promise of God. There is the unshakable power of God. That's what we've got to remember if we want to have strong faith. That's why God took this one episode in the life of Joseph and used it as a cameo to teach us faith.
0: Welcome to Love Worth Finding, featuring the profound truth of the gospel simply stated in the teachings of Adrian Rogers. As he reached the end of his life, Joseph had faith that God would deliver the Israelites out of Egypt. So much so, he asked that they take his bones with them. In part one of today's message, we learn that Joseph's faith was contrary to evidence. It was not shaken by fickle emotions or circumstances. Joseph knew time must pass and that what would be left of him would be bones. But centuries cannot erode the promises of God. If you have your Bible, turn now to Hebrews chapter 11. We'll begin in verse 22 as Adrian Rogers reveals the blessing in a box of bones.
1: Now, what is the blessing in a box of bones? May I give you a skeleton outline? All right, now I want us to think about three major points as we think about the bones of Joseph. Number one, faith remembers the unbreakable promises of God. Now, Joseph said what he said because he was standing on an unbreakable promise of God. Now, I'm reading Genesis chapter 50, verses 22 through 26. And Joseph dwelt in Egypt, he and his father's house, and Joseph lived 110 years. And Joseph saw Ephraim's children of the third generation. He's seeing his great-grandchildren. The children also of Machir, the son of Manasseh, were brought up upon Joseph's knees. So there's Joseph, 110 years of age, dandling his grandkids on his knees and his great-grandchildren. And Joseph said unto his brethren, I die, and God will surely visit you. Now, if you don't mind marking your Bibles, underscore the phrase, God will surely visit you and bring you out of this land unto the land, now watch this, which he sware to Abraham, to Isaac, and to Jacob. And Joseph took an oath of the children of Israel, saying, God will surely visit you, and ye shall carry up my bones from hence. So Joseph died, being 110 years old, and they embalmed him, and he was put in a coffin in Egypt. Well, how did Joseph know these things? Why was he so certain? Why was he so adamant about it? Well, obviously he knew the Word of God. You see, God had made a promise to Abraham 300 years before this. You can put this down in your margin. I'll read it for you. In Genesis chapter 15, verses 13 through 14, here's what God said to the first Hebrew, to Abraham. And his name was Abram at this time. And he said unto Abram, know of a surety, there's our word again, a surety, that is a certainty, that thy seed, that is Abram, your children, shall be a stranger in the land that is not theirs, he's talking of Egypt, and shall serve them, and they shall afflict them 400 years. Think of it now, 4 centuries. And also that nation whom they shall serve will I judge, and afterward shall they come out with great substance. Now, that's what God said. How did Joseph know, therefore, that they were going to leave? You don't have to be a rocket scientist to figure it out. God said it. Joseph believed it. Now, that tells us something about faith. You have to have the Word of God in order to have faith. The Bible tells us in Romans 10:17, faith cometh by hearing, and hearing by the Word of God. Now, you're not going to have faith apart from hearing God. And so here Joseph's faith is being displayed now. He remembers the unbreakable promises of God. Faith is acting as if it is so because he said it is so, even when it does not seem so, so it can be so. You see, why was Joseph so certain? Well, he had the Word of God. He had the promises of God. So, first of all, faith remembers the unbreakable promises of God. Now, number two, faith relies on the unshakable power of God. You see, when you have the promise, then you need someone who has the power to fulfill the promise. Now look again in Genesis chapter 50 and verse 24. And Joseph said unto his brethren, I die, and God will surely visit you and bring you out of this land. Who's going to do it? God is going to do it. Unto the land which he sware to Abraham, Isaac, and to Jacob. Now this was the God who turned the Red Sea into a 48-lane superhighway. This is the God who judged the Egyptians. This is the God who did the miracles. This is God who has this unshakable power. Now, there is the unbreakable promise of God. There is the unshakable power of God. That's what we've got to remember if we want to have strong faith. That's why God took this one episode in the life of Joseph and used it as a cameo to teach us faith. Now, here's the third thing I want us to see in this particular passage of Scripture. And that is, faith results in the unmistakable peace of God. Why did Joseph have such peace? There's no hint of panic here. He's about to die and he's playing with his grandbabies. He's speaking with a ring of certainty and victory in his heart. Where does he get this peace? Well, the peace comes again from the first two things. He remembers the promises of God. He relies on the power of God, and therefore he is resting in the unmistakable peace of God. There's no panic here in all of this. Now, was his faith rewarded? Let me give you some scripture here. Exodus chapter 13, verses 18 and 19, talking about the children of Israel coming out of Egypt and going to the promised land. And this is what it says. But God led the people about, that is, in circles round and round, through the way of the wilderness of the Red Sea, and the children of Israel went up harnessed out of the land of Egypt. Now, that's exactly what Joseph said would happen. They went up out of the land of Egypt, and Moses took the bones of Joseph with him. For he had straitly sworn the children of Israel, saying, God will surely visit you, and you shall carry my bones away hence with you. Now, Moses said, all right, load them up, head them out, let's go. Get Joe's bones. Hey, you, pick up that coffin, you fellas. Carry it with you, let's go. Here they go, out of Egypt. Here they go through the Red Sea. Here they go to the brink of Jordan. And what do they have with them? A box of bones. 400 years. God says, you're coming out. And they came out. Now, Moses couldn't go all the way into the promised land. And so a man named Joshua had to bring them into the promised land. Read now in the book of Joshua, chapter 24, verse 32. And the bones of Joseph, which the children of Israel brought up out of Egypt, buried they in Shechem in a parcel of ground which Jacob bought of the sons of Hamor. Now, here in the book of Joshua, Joshua takes the bones, the bones that were in Egypt, the bones that Moses carried across the burning sands of the Sinai, and the bones now that come across the River Jordan, and the bones that come to that place of Shechem, and he is buried there. Now, it was as Joseph believed, Moses carried his bones, and Joshua carried his bones, and it's always going to be just as God said it would be. Now, that brings up an interesting question. We see the promise of God, we see the power of God, we see the peace of God. But why is it wrapped up in these bones? What is the blessing in a box of bones? Why did Joseph say, take my bones with you? Why couldn't he just be buried there in Egypt and leave well enough alone? I'll tell you why. Because Joseph wanted to be a part of what God was up to. Amen. He wanted to be linked with the people of God. I want to be a part of that. You see, look, Joseph was a mighty man in Egypt. You cannot understand the power that Joseph had. Egypt, the mightiest nation on the face of the earth, and he is the prime minister. He's the one who's running everything for old Pharaoh. Now, back in this day, When an Egyptian would die of great wealth, pomp, and circumstance, he would build a great monument. Have you seen the pyramids? The Great Pyramid? I've been to it, been inside of it. It was an antiquity in the time of Christ. Have you seen those things? All of those tombs, those monuments. That's what the rich pharaohs and the high muckety-mucks of Egypt were able to do. I'm glad Joseph didn't build one for himself. You know why? It would have been plundered. All of those have been plundered. They're looking for more to plunder. It would have been robbed. It would have been desecrated. Had they found the sarcophagus of Joseph, had they found his mummy, he may have been in the London Museum. If you ever been to the London Museum, go to the section where they have the mummies. I'm glad it's not a glass case with old Joseph lying up there. I'm glad that Joseph did not try to build a monument to himself. Do you know what Joseph did? Joseph said, take my bones, bury them in the promised land. What Joseph built for himself was a monument of faith by believing God. What do you want to be remembered for? You know, all of the things that we think are so important, our wealth, our prestige, our awards, all this, do you think that impresses heaven and not? And probably won't impress people after you're gone. Joseph could lie down in the grave and rest because he knew that he was a part of God's plan. I'll tell you something else. Joseph knew that there's a great getting up day coming. Do you believe that? Do you believe there's a resurrection? Daniel believed it. Listen to Daniel chapter 12, verse 2. And many of them that sleep in the dust of the earth shall awake, some to everlasting life, and some to shame and everlasting contempt. If you die before Jesus comes, you go down the grave, you're going to be raised. Now, don't think that the resurrection is just for Christians. All are going to be raised, saved and lost. You say, that's Old Testament. All right, let me give you something New Testament. Put down John chapter 5, verses 28 and 29. This time, Jesus is speaking. Jesus said, marvel not at this, for the hour is coming in the which all that are in the grave shall hear His voice. That is, the voice of Jesus. And shall come forth, they that have done good unto the resurrection of life, and they that have done evil unto the resurrection of damnation. Everybody here is going to be raised. You die. They put your bones in the ground. They may stay there for centuries. But there's coming a time when all that are in the graves will hear the voice of the Son of God, just as He said, Lazarus, come forth. Going to come forth. Either the resurrection of life or the resurrection of damnation. Won't it be great to be raised and see Jesus face to face? The psalmist said, I shall be satisfied when I rise in your likeness. Won't it be great? Will it not be fearful to rise in the judgment and face a God that you do not know? Face a Savior who died for you, who pled for you, who invited you, someone that you said no to. What will you say when you see Him? Oh, you're going to face Him. You're going to meet Him. He is inescapable. He is unavoidable. As I live, saith the Lord, every knee shall bow to me and every tongue shall confess to God. God has given Jesus a name that at the name of Jesus every knee shall bow. You're going to meet Him. You can't crawl up in the grave and pull the dirt over your face and hide from God. You are going to meet Jesus Christ. There is coming a resurrection. I don't know how much of this that Joseph knew, but he's living by faith. He's probably the most Christ-like character in all of the Old Testament. He knew that death was not the end of it all. He didn't understand all that we understand this side of Calvary. But I believe if you could listen to that box of bones, if those bones could talk one to another, they might have been having a little party. Might have heard a chuckle from a knuckle. Maybe there'd be a grin from a shin, a little glee from a knee. Maybe there'd be a lot of ribbing going on. Because they knew that there's a great getting up morning coming. Them bones, gonna walk around. Jesus said, They're coming out of the grave. That's the reason Paul said our behavior, our citizenship is in heaven from whence we look for the Savior, who shall change our vile body and make it like unto His glorious body. Think of it. Sir, you're going to be like Jesus. I'm going to be like Jesus. I submit to you, either that's true or it's not true. To rise in the resurrection, in that glorious dawn, and meet our Lord and Savior, Jesus Christ. What a day that will be. You see, the Apostle Paul pointed toward that day, and he said, there's coming a time when the dead will hear the voice of the Son of God. There's coming a time, though we die and lay down in the grave. Oh, Paul gets a little sarcastic. He gets a challenge. He calls death an enemy. He says, oh, death, where is your sting? Oh, grave, where is your victory? Ah, he says, the sting of death is sin. You see, it's sin that puts a sting into death. And the strength of sin is the law. It's the law that says that sin must be punished. But thank God to those who are saved. We're not under the law, but under grace. And Jesus has taken the sting out of death, the pain out of parting, the gloom out of the grave, and has given us a hope that is steadfast and sure, because death, that old monarch of terrors, laid his bony hands on Jesus and brought Jesus down to the dungeon. And Jesus lay there, bound in the iron cold chains of death. One day, 2 days, 3 days. On the third day, he broke the chains of death, rose up off that marble slab, and old death had been sitting there on the throne, clapping his bony hands, and shrieking his hoarse laugh, but he stops laughing. Jesus reaches up and pulls death from the throne and throws him on the dungeon floor. The crown rolls from the head of death. Jesus puts his heel on the neck of death, reaches down and pulls the sting out of death, puts the crown on his own head, and walks out of that grave, amen, a risen glory Savior. Amen. Glory, glory God. And Jesus says, because I live, you live. If in this world only we have hope, we're of all men most miserable. Thank God Joseph was not living to have a pyramid built in Egypt, but a palace in glory. Are you saved? You see, Paul ends this passage of Scripture saying, therefore, my beloved brethren, be ye steadfast, unmovable, always abounding in the work of the Lord. Be steadfast, that's constancy. Abounding in the work of the Lord, that's fervency. For you know that your labor is not in vain in the Lord, that's expectancy. That's the way we are to live. Not afraid to die. Not worried about our bones. God is going to take care of that. There's coming a resurrection. Now, what is the blessing in a box of bones? Can you imagine them having that box of bones the whole time they were in Egypt? And if there was a time of slavery and adversity and misery, they look at that box of bones and say, this is not forever, we're leaving here. If there was a time of prosperity and ease, they'd look at that box of bones and say, don't settle down, we are leaving here. And whether it was prosperity or adversity, and we all know both, don't we? That box of bones reminded them of the brevity of life and the length of eternity. The brevity of life. Hold your hand up and breathe on it. What is your life but a vapor that appears for a little while? A little old heartbeat. That's all there is between you and eternity. That's not much. You're gone. You're gone. folks, are you ready? No man is ready to live till he's no longer afraid to die. And how can you be ready to die? Remember the unbreakable promises of God. Rest in the unshakable power of God and just lean back on the unmistakable peace of God. That's a blessing in a box of bones. If you're not saved, God brought you here today to be saved. And God will save you. He will save you. The Bible says, for whosoever shall call upon the name of the Lord shall be saved. Whosoever, that's you. Would you like to call upon Him? May I guide you in a decision and help you right now to call upon Jesus? This can be the greatest moment of your life. This, precious friend, can be the time that you make a decision that will affect your entire eternity by giving your heart to Jesus Christ. You must know that you're a sinner. You must know that your sin deserves judgment in hell. You must believe that Jesus paid your sin debt with His blood on the cross and proved it by coming out of that grave. But you must individually and personally receive Jesus Christ as your Lord and Savior. Pray this way, dear God, I am a sinner. I'm lost. I confess my sin. I acknowledge my sin. I'm ashamed of my sin. I deserve judgment in hell. But I want mercy and salvation. Jesus, You died to save me and You promised to save me if I would trust You. I do trust You. Would you tell Him that? I do trust You. This moment, I trust You as my Lord and Savior. Right now, come into my life. I don't look for a feeling. I don't ask for a sign. I stand on Your word. You cannot lie. Come into my life. Forgive my sin. Cleanse me. Save me. And begin now to make me the person You want me to be. And help me, Lord Jesus, never to be ashamed of You. Give me the courage to make it public. In Your name I pray. Amen.
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1: 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We care. We are with you. If Christians truly believe what they say about Israel, now is the time to make it known in a way that can actually be felt.
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3: God gives us talents, but He wants us then to dedicate them to the Lord and let the Spirit of God take us and use us. And that doesn't mean we are all to do the same thing. 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And I think there are literally hundreds of gifts that God gives to men to serve today. And it's up to the individual to determine, find out what that gift is. 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
5: The sea is the last, most unexplored frontier left on Earth, and one of the most widespread modern myths about the sea is that life began there. In 1903, A.B. McCallum said that there was a causal relationship between the salinity of the sea and the salt content of the human blood plasma. This was said to be a direct reflection of our ancient emergence from the sea. Well, years later, after students had been well rehearsed in this nonsense, the scientific establishment officially refuted the theory. But textbooks still tell us that life began in the sea. The salt contents of the seawater and the blood are not that similar, but even if they were, it has nothing to do with evolution. You see, there are salts in the earth, and these find their way to the sea via the rivers. Those salts in the earth also find their way into our bodies via the food chain and are necessary for all life. So both seawater and blood are water-based solutions, and all water-based solutions must follow the same chemical principles. Blood is forced, by simple chemistry, to be somewhat similar to any other water-based salt solution. Life did not begin in the primordial sea. 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
7: Hi, I'm Todd Nettleton, and this is the Voice of the Martyrs Radio. In Ethiopia, Kala was a dedicated communist who reported Christians to authorities. When a fellow student became a believer, Kala had him jailed for 3 months. But everything changed when Kala heard the gospel. After placing his faith in Christ, his former communist friends turned against him. They created a case to have him arrested, accusing him of betraying the government. Kala was imprisoned for 3 years. Yet during that time, God provided a strong Christian mentor who helped him grow in his faith. After his release, Kala felt the Lord calling him to full-time ministry. Pray today for believers like Kala in Ethiopia.
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0: Back to Genesis with Dr. John Morris, geologist and president of the Institute for Creation Research. Dr. Morris, fossils are found in some pretty strange places sometimes, aren't they?
1: Yes, indeed they are, Chris. Usually they're found entombed in sedimentary rock, which originally was sediments that were laid down by moving water, but since then has hardened into stone, allowing the dead things to harden into fossils. But sometimes the fossils are found in truly weird areas. In a place in Britain, mud continually bubbles up out of an underground spring. It's not just water, it's mud. But with the mud often pops up a fossil. It might be a clam or a brachiopod, but it's in a pristine state of preservation. This is weird, but one thing I know is that it fits nicely within the general picture of the Great Flood of Noah's day, the one that's mentioned back in Genesis.
0: 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That's www.icr.org.

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1: Do you sometimes feel worthless and unloved? I'm Linda Clausen, and I grew up feeling so worthless I tried to take my own life several times. My father molested me until I was 8 years old. My mother ridiculed and condemned me, and both parents beat me. Sometimes the police came, but I was always afraid to press charges. At 15, I married my boyfriend. 2 years later, I divorced him after he openly brought his girlfriend home, even though I was pregnant with our second child. I went back to my parents' home. My mother took care of my daughters while I worked and finished high school. They continued to abuse me so much that I was hospitalized with injuries. Then I read a book that explained how Christ died for our sins so we could have forgiveness. I prayed asking him to forgive me, but I didn't know that God would help me live each day. When I was 22, I married a wonderful Christian man, and life was good for the first time. He adopted my girls, and we went to church. But Mom and Dad wouldn't leave me alone. She tried to kidnap my daughters and told lies about me. We moved from state to state to get away from them. I became a workaholic, trying to overcome the guilt and shame of my past. I never had any peace. I was still trying to earn God's love by doing good works, and I took care of both of my parents before they died without ever resolving the anger I buried. I was left with a bitter heart and tried again to commit suicide. While recovering, I listened to Christian radio and learned how much God loves me. That's when I committed my life to Christ, and God began healing me. Jesus has set me free of the guilt and shame of my past. Salvation is free. And if the Son therefore shall make you free, you shall be free indeed.
0: If you would like to be free from the weight of sin by receiving Jesus Christ as Lord and Savior, or maybe you have questions about it, call 1-888-NEED-HIM right now. 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

0: of the Bible is kind of summed up in this: Jesus loves me. This I know, for the Bible tells me so. The Bible tells me so. God loves you. This book tells me, tells you that Jesus left heaven, came, suffered, bled, and died for your sin. That God raised him from the dead. He has ascended to heaven. And if you will trust him, if you will believe on him, the same Jesus that saved me when I was a teenager and has kept me all this time will save you and keep you according to the Word of God. Goodbye.
1: 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Waiting for you now at profoundtruth.org.

And it was about the sixth hour, and there was a darkness over all the earth until the ninth hour. And the sun was darkened, and the veil of the temple was rent in the midst. And when Jesus had cried with a loud voice, he said, Father, into thy hands I commend my spirit. And having said thus, he gave up the ghost.

0: A person, no matter how small. This is Ken Ham, author and speaker on Genesis and the Bible's reliability. In order to justify abortion, unborn babies are often referred to as a pregnancy. But from the moment of fertilization, a genetically unique person is present. And the growth of this little person is amazing. By just 4 weeks, the tiny heart is beating. And by the second month, the brain and spinal cord are well formed. A month later, the baby can open and close the tiny fists. And fingernails, toenails, and even fingerprints are forming. By the end of the fourth month, the baby is fully formed and just needs to mature. A baby is a human being from the moment of fertilization, and each baby is knit together by God.
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0: Advertising rules on city buses must be neutral. That's what the law says.
1: The Legal Alert. Here's attorney David Gibbs Jr.
0: Josh lived in a mid-sized Midwestern city, and the city buses ran ads for most every unimaginable topic. Because he cared about people, he wanted to run a simple ad that said, "Jesus cares for you." That's the quote, "Jesus cares for you." He was startled when he was told that the buses could not run that ad because it would be considered controversial by many people. When Josh called us at the Christian Law Association, he quickly learned that it was unconstitutional, illegal, for the city to make advertising available for some people, but to discriminate against religious groups. In a short time, his ad was up and running on the buses. It was our honor to help him keep his religious rights protected. In America, the public has a right to have their religious beliefs protected. If they carry other ads, they must carry "Jesus cares for you." If there's a religious expression challenge that you're facing, please call us at the Christian Law Association. We'd be honored to try to help you.
1: Why not get the answers you need for the legal question that's nagging you? 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

0: June 3rd, Grace in Darkness. Have you ever observed someone who was determined to live a godless life, yet they seem to escape calamity again and again? Maybe you were a bit puzzled. If God is holy and powerful, defending His glory in the face of wickedness, shouldn't He punish those who reject Him? Where is His justice? Now think about your life. How many circumstances of grace did you receive before your heart was broken by the gospel? Today we'll hear from Gary Rothfuss, a man who was determined to live life on his own terms. But even there, God's grace appeared. He's here to share with us his true story on this Unshackled Daily Devotional.
1: I joined the Marine Corps after graduation and was first in my class. In Vietnam, I was point man, then squad leader, until the day a new guy set off a booby trap that sent shrapnel into my back and lungs. As I lay dying, I wondered where I was going, but I survived. I spent 9 months in the hospital. But what was the point of it all? In college, I met a Christian who tried to tell me Jesus was the answer for my disillusionment with life, but I wanted a party. I was into drugs by then and overdosed on downers one night. If I had gone to sleep, I would have died. But a car accident put me in the hospital where I lay in a coma with a severe head injury for 6 weeks. The doctor said I wouldn't make it, but my friend said God can do anything and prayed for me. Even after I recovered, I couldn't quit drugs, so I moved to Arizona, went to college. My first night there, I met a girl who invited me to church, and there I heard the gospel that Christ died for my sins. I walked forward to receive Jesus Christ as Lord and Savior. He forgave my sins and gave me the promise of eternal life with Him. I learned that knowing God is the point of it all. Jesus set me free of drugs in 1974.
0: The Apostle Peter says in 2 Peter chapter 3, verse 9, "The Lord is not slack concerning His promise, as some men count slackness, but is long-suffering to usward, not willing that any should perish, but that all should come to repentance." This verse refers specifically to God's final judgment, but it reveals an unchanging truth about the heart of God. He is patient and gracious, guiding those who are lost in their sins so that they might come to know Him, even in our darkness. Friend, even in our darkness, God protects us and calls us, continually meeting our needs and leading us to the point where we might find Him. 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
1: American Family News, I'm Musty Pugh. There were major primary elections across the country yesterday, from California to Iowa and New Jersey. And it was in the Golden State where Republicans showed signs of life in the deep blue state, with a gubernatorial race yet to be called. And Spencer Pratt feeling good about his chances facing Karen Bass in a runoff for mayor of Los Angeles. Here's Madeline Rivera.
2: Incumbent Karen Bass was able to clinch one of the two spots in the November runoff for L.A. mayor. Her opponent has yet to be determined, guys. Republican Spencer Pratt and progressive Nithya Raman are battling for second place. Bass is moving forward despite criticism regarding her handling of wildfires and homelessness. She's defending her record as Pratt warns Bass to be ready.
3: Over these last 3.5 years, we have laid a foundation. And we're going to build on that foundation, not going to let somebody turn back our clock. We are not going to do that.
4: This is the first time, what, since 2005, an incumbent is going to a runoff. This is not a candidate that I'm too concerned about. I was going to be happy if I wasn't moving forward, because I would have known God didn't want me to be the mayor. But now I feel very confident that I'm going to continue to work hard.
1: The California gubernatorial race, meanwhile, remains too close to call. But now it appears Javier Becerra and Steve Hilton will move on to the general election.
5: There are powerful forces aligned to darken our light. The last thing these forces want is a working class governor with a law degree and a union card ready to call them out. I am ready to lead the fight to uphold California's promise.
6: But we have an option for change in California, because everyone can see we're going in the wrong direction. We can offer Californians a new direction in November. 56% of Californians think the state's going in the wrong direction. And so now it looks as if we really can say, in the words that are behind me, change is coming to California.
1: In Iowa, Democrat Josh Turek and Republican Ashley Hinson will face each other in the race to replace retiring Senator Joni Ernst. Hinson says her opponent, Josh Turek, has his priorities wrong.
7: He would mean more taxes, fewer jobs, higher prices, less certainty. He puts illegals before Americans, before Iowans, criminals before victims.
1: And in New Jersey's 12th congressional district, Adam Homowy won the Democratic primary. CBS News fired longtime 60 Minutes correspondent Scott Pelley yesterday, a day after he reportedly said editor-in-chief Barry Wise was murdering the show and accused its new producer of having slender qualifications for the job. The move deepened the turmoil at the TV news program days after a leadership overhaul. When it comes to the situation in Iran, some Americans see it as a failure of Trump's foreign policy, but not everyone feels that way.
8: Talking about Iran on American Family Radio's Today's Issues program, author, legal expert, and broadcaster Jenna Ellis said she thinks Trump is very wise on foreign policy.
9: I think he has a bigger picture than just kind of the war hawk that, you know, a lot of past Republican presidents have been.
8: Ellis also thinks Trump was right initially to engage Iran.
9: Because no one thinks, unless you're a totally crazy Democrat, that Iran should have nuclear capabilities.
8: Still, Ellis does think Trump should have ended this sooner.
9: There should have been a de-escalation plan to not let it continue this far, because I don't see necessarily what our America, our strategic objectives are in terms of perpetuating this longer and basically intervening between Israel and Iran. I know Israel is our close ally, but at the same time, there are some things that we don't have an interest in nationally. And this is where I think it's too easy that Trump is giving more ground to the anti-Israel voices that are raising stronger within the base of the party the longer that this persists. So I would like to see him, you know, not go for regime change and, you know, kind of all this long-term stuff. I think this will go kind of the way of George W. Bush in some of the, you know, post Iraqi war, you know, all of that stuff that he was ultimately criticized for. I think that that Trump needs to conclude this.
8: I'm Chris Woodward.
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0: The chickens are coming home to roost. That's how our teacher, Dr. J. Vernon McGee, describes what's happening to Jacob in Genesis chapters 29 to 31. Welcome to Through the Bible. I'm Steve Schwartz, your host, and I'm so glad that you're with us for another great study in God's Word. As you settle in on the Bible bus and open your copy of God's Word, let me share a couple of encouraging notes from fellow travelers just like you. First, we hear from Eliza in Chicago. I praise God for this ministry and how it's helped me to grow in my relationship with God through His Son, Jesus Christ, my Lord and Savior, and His beautiful, priceless gift of salvation. Thank you, God, for giving Dr. McGee and the vision and gift to preserve His teaching of the Word for us to glean from and grow. I am honored to offer my continuous support for the ministry and would greatly appreciate receiving the Bible bus passes to share this ministry with others. May God continue to bless all you who are called to serve in this wonderful work. Well, Eliza, thanks so much for those encouraging words, and we're grateful to have you with us as a faithful member of the team that supports this ministry and then flings the seed to others around the world. Your passes should arrive soon, by the way. And then here's another one from a listener who shares this. Hi, Steve, Greg, and the rest of the TTB family. I praise God for your faithfulness in continuing to carry on the calling of Dr. McGee to reach the whole world with the whole Word. 31 years ago, I was introduced to you on radio. From then on, I was on and off the bus depending on my availability at the time when the program was aired. Even then, God was teaching and growing me all the while. Later on the app, I started listening more consistently and resolved to be a more consistent passenger. God willing, I will be completing my third trip through the Bible with you. Thank you again for encouraging me to read the passage before the study. I confess that I haven't done it in the past. However, I have just started and found that I am getting more out of our time together. I'm so excited about what God is doing through this ministry, and I pray that the whole world will get on the Bible bus and get to the destination which each heart desperately desires. That is Jesus Christ, who is the way, the truth, and the life. I have passed out over 1,000 Bible bus passes and will continue contributing towards the brake fluid as the Bible bus rolls along, stopping to pick up more passengers. God bless you all abundantly. For as long as the Lord allows, I will keep riding along on the Bible bus. I pray that it reaches into the farthest parts of the earth with its piercing darkness effacing headlights. Wow, isn't that amazing? It sure is an encouraging letter. And thank you for partnering with us so faithfully. May God bless you as you continue sharing His Word with others. Well, if you'd like a pack of those Bible bus passes to share God's Word with the people in your life, just call us, 1-800-65-BIBLE. Let's pray. Father, thank you for your Word that does meet us where we are and then shapes us to what lies ahead. Use it to draw us closer to you and to one another. In Jesus' name we pray. Amen. We're off to Genesis 29 as we continue through the Bible with Dr. J. Vernon McGee.
1: We're putting in today at verse 30 of chapter 29. Now, if you have your Bible, turn there, verse 30 of chapter 29 of Genesis. And he went in also unto Rachel, and he loved also Rachel more than Leah, and served with him yet 7 other years. You see, this man Jacob, we saw last time, was totally deceived by his uncle. His uncle promised him that he would give him Rachel if he would serve 7 years. And he served those 7 years faithfully. And what did he get? Well, he got Leah. And believe me, he got the short end of the stick. Poor Jacob was certainly disappointed. And after all, you must recall that he put one over on his father, and he shortchanged his own brother. He pretended to be the elder when he was the younger. Now he's given the elder when he thought he was getting the younger. So he has to serve now 7 more years, and he's learning that chickens do come home to roost, and that whatsoever a man soweth, that shall he also reap. Now, Uncle Laban made him serve twice as long as he originally agreed to, and that was long enough. But believe me, this is a long time. 14 years he served. And that gives him now 2 wives, somebody says. And that's right. And somebody else is going to say, well, it's in the Bible. God must approve of it. Now, God doesn't approve of everything that's in the Bible. That may startle some of you, but God didn't approve of the devil telling a lie. God didn't approve of David telling a lie. And God didn't approve of David's sin. He judged him for it. But the record is inspired. And the thing that's inspired here are not the thoughts. The thing that's inspired here is the record, are the words. And this is an accurate record that he did have two wives. And this is the way it came about. And that's where inspiration comes in, friend. It doesn't mean God approved of everything that's in the Bible. God disapproved of this. And let me say this to you. This man had plenty of trouble in his family from here on out. And it all goes back, of course, to his own methods that he had used, which God could not approve. Now, in verse 31 and 32, and let me read them. And when the Lord saw that Leah was hated, he opened her womb, but Rachel was barren. And Leah conceived and bare a son. She called his name Reuben. For she said, surely the Lord hath looked upon my affliction. Now therefore my husband will love me. And so Leah is a pretty sad person because she knows that her husband loves her sister more than he loves her. And now she becomes the mother of Reuben. And that must have brought joy to her heart because he's the eldest son. He was not the one in the line that was to lead to the Lord Jesus Christ. Actually, the one that's to lead to Christ will be Judah. And that was the last son that Leah had. You see, Leah had four sons. She had Reuben. And then in verse 33 here, she had Simeon. Verse 34, the record that she had Levi. And so actually, she had some of the outstanding boys of the 12 sons of Jacob. And the fourth son, in verse 35, here is Judah. And out of Judah is the one that is to furnish the kingly line. David was in this line, and then later on, of course, the Lord Jesus Christ himself, according to the flesh, he came in the line of Judah. And Levi was the priestly tribe. And Reuben lost his position as the firstborn, you'll recall, because of his sin. Now we have here these four boys that were the offspring of Leah. And when we come to chapter 30, why again, we begin to see that God is moving in spite of the man's sin, this man, Jacob. Not because of it, but in spite of it. And we find that this man, Jacob, now is disturbed. Let me read chapter 30, verse 1. And when Rachel saw that she bare Jacob no children, Rachel envied her sister and said unto Jacob, give me children or else I die. You see, a woman in that day was disgraced unless she did have offspring. And the more, well, the more she had, maybe not the merrier, but the more the better it was for her. That is her position. Now notice verses 2 and 3. And Jacob's anger was kindled against Rachel, and he said, am I in God's stead, who hath withheld from thee the fruit of the womb? And she said, behold, my maid Bilhah, go in unto her, and she shall bear upon my knees, that I may also have children by her. Well, again, we see this was the practice of that day. And you will recall, I'm sure, those of you following this study, that Abraham and Sarah practiced it, and God did not approve it then. And he's not going to prove it here. The record is here, and it's an accurate record, but it doesn't mean God approved it. In fact, it's quite obvious that God disapproved it. My, the strife that we've already called attention to that was in the family of Abraham, was in the family of Isaac, as we saw. Now it's in Jacob's family already, and he's in for a great deal more trouble. Now we find that Bilhah was Rachel's maid, and she bare Dan and Naphtali. And then we find that Zilpah, the maid of Leah, bore Gad and Asher. So we have here, well, another, Issachar. And we find, I'm not reading these verses in these chapters, you see, just a record of the birth here of these boys, where you'll remember that there were 12 sons of Jacob, and they're very important, because from these 12 sons will come the 12 tribes of Israel. That is, the nation will come from them. Believe me, Jacob had his hands full with these 12 boys. We find also that there's a girl there from Leah. Her name was Dinah. And I guess she served a good purpose, because there are a lot of restaurants today named Dinah's Shack or Dinah's Dining Room or something. And so she did serve a good purpose. And Issachar and Zebulun are mentioned here also. Now I'm going to read in verses 22 here. Well, I'll read down to 24. And God remembered Rachel, and God hearkened to her and opened her womb. She conceived and bare a son and said, God hath taken away my reproach. And she called his name Joseph and said, the Lord shall add to me another son. Now this is the boy that will follow down into the land of Egypt and make way for the rest of his brethren later on. He's quite remarkable. We'll have to save that story of him until another day, but it's coming up, you can be sure. Now verses 25, and it came to pass, when Rachel had borne Joseph, that Jacob said unto Laban, send me away, that I may go unto mine own place and to my country. Give me my wives, my children, for whom I've served thee, and let me go, for thou knowest my service, which I have done thee. Well, this is quite remarkable here, by the way, because we're going to see that this man, Laban, had really mistreated his son-in-law and his nephew, Jacob. And listen to Uncle Laban here. You see, he's not going to be through. You can be sure of that. Jacob wants to get away. And now Uncle Laban says in verse 27, and Laban said unto him, I pray thee, if I found favor in thine eyes, tarry, for I've learned by experience that the Lord hath blessed me for thy sake. Now, this is something quite interesting. This was something that you will recall that Abimelech, king of Gerar, found out when Isaac was in his midst. He was blessed because of his presence. And this is something now that Uncle Laban has discovered, that God is with Jacob and he's blessed him. And Uncle Laban said, now look, my boy, don't rush off. Don't leave me. Just hang around. And I've been blessed, and I want to raise your wages. I'll pay you more. Listen to him in verse 28. And he said, appoint me thy wages, and I'll give it. And I tell you, Jacob ought to know by now that any time Uncle Laban made a deal, that he was the one that came off the winner, not the other fella. But Jacob's learned the lesson. Jacob wants to leave. Uncle Laban says, I'll pay you more. And now he said to him, thou knowest how I've served thee and how thy cattle was with me. For it was little which thou hadst before I came. It's now increased unto a multitude, and the Lord hath blessed thee since my coming. And now when shall I provide for mine own house also? In other words, listen to Jacob. You talk about a man complaining. He's singing the blues. In other words, he's saying here, all I've got out of all of this service for you are two wives and two maids to the wives, and I've got a house full of boys. In fact, he's got 11 boys now. Now, what in the world is he going to do? How's he going to feed them? And he says, God blessed you and he prospered you, and I don't have anything. In other words, you're the one that's prospering and I'm not. And now Jacob says, and will you listen to him? Verse 31, he said, what shall I give thee? And Jacob said, thou shalt not give me anything. If thou wilt do this thing for me, I will again feed and keep thy flock. I'll pass through all thy flock today, removing from thence all the speckled and spotted cattle, all the brown cattle among the sheep, and the spotted and speckled among the goats, and of such shall be my hire. In other words, the pure breed will be Laban's, but that which is just a half-breed are not breeds at all, that are not blue-ribbon cattle, I'll take those if you'll give them to me. And that's all that you'll need to do. These are the off-breeds. They were not purebred by any means. And he said, you let me have these, that'll be my wages. Now, that sounds like a pretty good proposition. Verse 33 now, and let me read, so shall my righteousness answer for me in time to come. When it shall come from my hire before thy face, everyone that's not speckled and spotted among the goats and brown among the sheep, that shall be counted stolen with me. And Laban said, behold, I would it might be according to thy word. And he removed that day the he-goats that were ring-straked and spotted, and all the goats that were speckled and spotted, and everyone that had some white in it, and all the brown among the sheep, and gave them into the hand of his sons. In other words, they would not be able to breed with the others. Jacob would take that which is the off-breed, and only the full breed would bear, and that would belong to Uncle Laban, but the others would be his. He's making here a very interesting deal. And the way that it worked out is quite interesting. And I want to read this because this has been criticized. Verse 36, he set 3 days' journey betwixt himself and Jacob. And Jacob fed the rest of Laban's flocks. And Jacob took him rods of green poplar and of the hazel and chestnut tree and peeled white streaks in them and made the white appear which was in the rods. And he set the rods which he had piled before the flocks in the gutters and the watering troughs when the flocks came to drink that they should conceive when they came to drink. Well, there have been several explanations of this. There are those that say this is nothing in the world but just pure superstition. And others say it's just old wives' tales, and this is certainly something that ought not to

does have an effect upon those that are bringing into the world animals. And certainly what a woman sees in time of pregnancy and her experience during that time has a tremendous effect upon the child. And today the psychiatrists and psychologists makes a great deal of it. Well, it affects the animal world also. Now, I do not intend to go into that particular phase of it, but there are things that, frankly, I can't explain. And I don't know that anybody that can explain them. If they can, they ought to explain them to me, because I'm in the dark. I remember in our community where I lived as a boy in southern Oklahoma, there was one of these men that would take a forked stick and tell you where there was water. And everybody in our neighborhood, when they wanted to drill a well, they called for him. He came along with a forked stick, and the interesting thing is that every time they called him in and he picked out a spot, they drilled for water where he said, and they got water. Now, I don't know whether they would have got water if they hadn't called him in. I don't know. All I know is that there was a very strange procedure. It sounds superstitious to me, but it seemed to work. I know in many cases it does not work. But I found out that there are a lot of scientific cures today that they give and they don't work. And there are a lot of scientific explanations that don't work. So that just goes to say it doesn't work. And in some cases it does work, and that doesn't prove anything. All I'm trying to say is, don't rule this out as being superstitious. Now, if you want to know the thing that I actually think, both Laban and Jacob believe this is what caused them to be ring-straight. And that's the thing that's important for this story. Maybe you are smart enough not to believe it, but these two boys believed it. And what you must remember, all those cattle were together, and some cattle would produce ring-straight and speckle, and some of the offspring would be white. Now, if they're speckle and some not, even that one that's not may bring into the world one that is not. I know that it may use a very homely illustration. I remember we had a cat one time when I was a boy, and that cat was the prettiest, whitest cat that I've ever seen. Now, she had a bunch of kittens, and there were a lot of them just speckled, you know, just like the cattle, and several were perfectly white. And lo and behold, in that litter, there was one that was as black as ink. Now, you tell me how he got in there when his mama was a white cat, just a snow-white cat, and here she has a black kitten, and yet others speckled and others white. Well, I know she must have met a black cat somewhere, but I do know this. Why did one be perfectly white and one black? Well, that's what's happening with these cattle. I don't understand all that myself, and I don't propose to try to explain it. All I say is this is the record that is here. These men believed it, and Jacob is using trickery again, regardless of whether there's value in it or not. He's using trickery. Now, he's been quite a trickster, you can see, but he's met an uncle that's a better trickster than he is, and he's trying now to make a comeback. Well, may I say to you, poor Jacob, because he came there with just a walking stick, and when he leaves with quite a few possessions. Now, God is calling him to leave, and before we leave the chapter, I think probably I ought to call attention to this. It may be mechanical about these boys, but here you have the mention of the 11 sons, and that's important because these 11 sons are the sons that are going to constitute the 12 tribes of Israel. Now, in chapter 31, Jacob now leaves Laban without giving notice, and he takes French leave, and they don't even have a farewell party. And Jacob and Laban then make a contract not to defend or hurt each other. Then they separate in an outwardly friendly manner. Now, this is a rather lengthy chapter that we come to here. It has 55 verses, chapter 31. We're going to save most of it for next time. But here's the other side of the coin. God wants to get him out of that land. He recognizes that the influence there is not good for Jacob and this growing family that's coming along for these boys, because these are to

0: be the heads of the 12 tribes of Israel, and God is anxious to get them out from that environment and back into Abraham's country, the country he had promised to Abraham, and God now is calling Jacob to return. And you'll notice here as we come into chapter 31, you'll see that Jacob now is getting more than Uncle Laban is getting, and he doesn't like it, and his sons don't like it either. That is Laban's sons. And this man wants now to leave, and he takes Rachel, and Leah meets them out in the field, and they plot to take leave, and they do take leave. And poor Jacob, he's perplexed. He's frustrated. He doesn't know now where to turn. And it's this time that God has called him to leave, and God has called him to leave for the sake of his family, the boys, the children there, that they should not stay in that environment. But we'll have to leave that till next time. Until then, may God richly bless you, my beloved.
1: 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I'm Steve Schwetz, and I'll see you next time on the Bible Bus.

Through the Bible is a 5-year study of God's entire Word, and together we discover God's purposes in history and our lives, found only when we believe in Jesus Christ. Do you know Him yet?

Proverbs chapter 6, verses 16 through 19. These six things doth the Lord hate, yea, seven are an abomination unto him: a proud look, a lying tongue, and hands that shed innocent blood, and heart that deviseth wicked imagination, feet that be swift in running to mischief, a false witness that speak of lies, and he that soweth discord among brethren. Notice that three of God's big, hateful seven deal with our words. Two others deal with our attitudes and thinking, while only two overtly concern our treatment of others. I think we are more likely to deal with the exterior, tangible offenses first, and overlook what we think of as, quote-unquote, more minor sins, the sins of the mind and tongue. Something to think about on Lighthouse Christian Radio.

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Ephesians 4:15. But speaking the truth in love may grow up into him in all things, which is the head, even Christ. 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
2: God is not concerned with time. The fact that it had been centuries prior when God made this promise, and it would be decades yet before the promise would be fulfilled, did not stampede Joseph. Joseph knew that the promise was going to be fulfilled. Why? Because it rests not in circumstances, not in emotion. It rests in God. There is the unbreakable promise of God. There is the unshakable power of God. That's what we've got to remember if we want to have strong faith. That's why God took this one episode in the life of Joseph and used it as a cameo to teach us faith.
1: Welcome to Love Worth Finding, featuring the profound truth of the gospel simply stated in the teachings of Adrian Rogers. As he reached the end of his life, Joseph had faith that God would deliver the Israelites out of Egypt. So much so, he asked that they take his bones with them. In part one of today's message, we learn that Joseph's faith was contrary to evidence. It was not shaken by fickle emotions or circumstances. Joseph knew time must pass and that what would be left of him would be bones. But centuries cannot erode the promises of God. If you have your Bible, turn now to Hebrews chapter 11. We'll begin in verse 22 as Adrian Rogers reveals the blessing in a box of bones.
2: Now, what is the blessing in a box of bones? May I give you a skeleton outline? All right, now I want us to think about three major points as we think about the bones of Joseph. Number one, faith remembers the unbreakable promises of God. Now, Joseph said what he said because he was standing on an unbreakable promise of God. Now, I'm reading Genesis chapter 50, verses 22 through 26. And Joseph dwelt in Egypt, he and his father's house. And Joseph lived 110 years. And Joseph saw Ephraim's children of the third generation. He's seeing his great-grandchildren. The children also of Machir, the son of Manasseh, were brought up upon Joseph's knees. So there's Joseph, 110 years of age, dandling his grandkids on his knees and his great-grandchildren. And Joseph said unto his brethren, I die, and God will surely visit you. Now, if you don't mind marking your Bibles, underscore the phrase, God will surely visit you and bring you out of this land unto the land, now watch this, which he sware to Abraham, to Isaac, and to Jacob. And Joseph took an oath of the children of Israel, saying, God will surely visit you, and ye shall carry up my bones from hence. So Joseph died, being 110 years old, and they embalmed him, and he was put in a coffin in Egypt. Well, how did Joseph know these things? Why was he so certain? Why was he so adamant about it? Well, obviously he knew the Word of God. You see, God had made a promise to Abraham 300 years before this. You can put this down in your margin. I'll read it for you. In Genesis chapter 15, verses 13 through 14, here's what God said to the first Hebrew, to Abraham. And his name was Abram at this time. And he said unto Abram, know of a surety. There's our word again, a surety. That is a certainty, that thy seed, that is Abram, your children, shall be a stranger in the land that is not theirs, he's talking of Egypt, and shall serve them, and they shall afflict them 400 years. Think of it now, four centuries. And also that nation whom they shall serve will I judge, and afterward shall they come out with great substance. Now that's what God said. How did Joseph know, therefore, that they were going to leave? You don't have to be a rocket scientist to figure it out. God said it, Joseph believed it. Now that tells us something about faith. You have to have the Word of God in order to have faith. The Bible tells us in Romans 10, 17, faith cometh by hearing, and hearing by the Word of God. Now you're not going to have faith apart from hearing God. And so here Joseph's faith is being displayed now. He remembers the unbreakable promises of God. Faith is acting as if it is so because he said it is so, even when it does not seem so, so it can be so. You see, why was Joseph so certain? Well, he had the Word of God. He had the promises of God. So, first of all, faith remembers the unbreakable promises of God. Now, number two, faith relies on the unshakable power of God. You see, when you have the promise, then you need someone who has the power to fulfill the promise. Now, look again in Genesis chapter 50 and verse 24. And Joseph said unto his brethren, I die, and God will surely visit you and bring you out of this land. Who's going to do it? God is going to do it. Unto the land which he sware to Abraham, Isaac, and to Jacob. Now, this was the God who turned the Red Sea into a 48-lane superhighway. This is the God who judged the Egyptians. This is the God who did the miracles. This is God who has this unshakable power. Now, there is the unbreakable promise of God. There is the unshakable power of God. That's what we've got to remember if we want to have strong faith. That's why God took this one episode in the life of Joseph and used it as a cameo to teach us faith. Now, here's the third thing I want us to see in this particular passage of Scripture, and that is faith results in the unmistakable peace of God. Why did Joseph have such peace? There's no hint of panic here. He's about to die and he's playing with his grandbabies. He's speaking with a ring of certainty and victory in his heart. Where does he get this peace? Well, the peace comes again from the first two things. He remembers the promises of God. He relies on the power of God. And therefore, he is resting in the unmistakable peace of God. There's no panic here in all of this. Now, was his faith rewarded? Let me give you some scripture here. Exodus chapter 13, verses 18 and 19. Talking about the children of Israel coming out of Egypt and going to the promised land. And this is what it says. But God led the people about, that is in circles round around, through the way of the wilderness of the Red Sea, and the children of Israel went up harnessed out of the land of Egypt. Now, that's exactly what Joseph said would happen. They went up out of the land of Egypt, and Moses took the bones of Joseph with him. For he had straitly sworn the children of Israel, saying, God will surely visit you, and you shall carry my bones away hence with you. Now, Moses said, all right, load them up, head them out, let's go. Get Joe's bones. Hey, you, pick up that coffin, you fellas. Carry it with you. Let's go. Here they go, out of Egypt. Here they go through the Red Sea. Here they go to the brink of Jordan. And what do they have with them? A box of bones. 400 years, God says, you're coming out. And they came out. Now, Moses couldn't go all the way into the promised land, and so a man named Joshua had to bring them into the promised land. Read now in the book of Joshua, chapter 24, verse 32. And the bones of Joseph, which the children of Israel brought up out of Egypt, buried they in Shechem, in a parcel of ground which Jacob bought of the sons of Hamor. Now, here in the book of Joshua, Joshua takes the bones that were in Egypt, the bones that Moses carried across the burning sands of the Sinai, and the bones now that come across the river Jordan, and the bones that come to that place of Shechem, and he is buried there. Now, it was as Joseph believed, Moses carried his bones, and Joshua carried his bones, and it's always going to be just as God said it would be. Now, that brings up an interesting question. We see the promise of God, we see the power of God, we see the peace of God, but why is it wrapped up in these bones? What is the blessing in a box of bones? Why did Joseph say, take my bones with you? Why couldn't he just be buried there in Egypt and leave well enough alone? I'll tell you why. Because Joseph wanted to be a part of what God was up to. He wanted to be linked with the people of God. I want to be a part of that. You see, look, Joseph was a mighty man in Egypt. You cannot understand the power that Joseph had. Egypt, the mightiest nation on the face of the earth, and he is the prime minister. He's the one who's running everything for old Pharaoh. Now back in this day, when an Egyptian would die of great wealth, pomp, and circumstance, he would build a great monument. Have you seen the pyramids? The Great Pyramid? I've been to it, been inside of it. It was an antiquity in the time of Christ. Have you seen those things? All of those tombs, those monuments. That's what the rich pharaohs and the high muckety-mucks of Egypt were able to do. I'm glad Joseph didn't build one for himself. You know why? It would have been plundered. All of those have been plundered. They're looking for more to plunder. It would have been robbed. It would have been desecrated. Had they found the sarcophagus of Joseph, had they found his mummy, he may have been in the London Museum. If you've ever been to the London Museum, go to the section where they have the mummies. I'm glad it's not a glass case with old Joseph lying up there. I'm glad that Joseph did not try to build a monument to himself. Do you know what Joseph did? Joseph said, take my bones, bury them in the promised land. What Joseph built for himself was a monument of faith by believing God. What do you want to be remembered for? You know, all of the things that we think are so important, our wealth, our prestige, our awards, all this, do you think that impresses heaven and not? And probably won't impress people after you're gone. Joseph could lie down in the grave and rest because he knew that he was a part of God's plan. I'll tell you something else. Joseph knew that there's a great getting up day coming. Do you believe that? Do you believe there's a resurrection? Daniel believed it. Listen to Daniel chapter 12, verse 2. And many of them that sleep in the dust of the earth shall awake, some to everlasting life, and some to shame and everlasting contempt. If you die before Jesus comes, you go down the grave, you're going to be raised. Now, don't think that the resurrection is just for Christians. All are going to be raised, saved and lost. You say, that's Old Testament. All right, let me give you something New Testament. Put down John chapter 5, verses 28 and 29. This time, Jesus is speaking. Jesus said, marvel not at this, for the hour is coming in the which all that are in the grave shall hear His voice. That is, the voice of Jesus. And shall come forth, they that have done good unto the resurrection of life, and they that have done evil unto the resurrection of damnation. Everybody here is going to be raised. You die. They put your bones in the ground. They may stay there for centuries. But there's coming a time when all that are in the graves will hear the voice of the Son of God, just as He said, Lazarus, come forth. Going to come forth. Either the resurrection of life or the resurrection of damnation. Won't it be great to be raised and see Jesus face to face? The psalmist said, I shall be satisfied when I rise in your likeness. Won't it be great? Will it not be fearful to rise in the judgment and face a God that you do not know? Face a Savior who died for you, who pled for you, who invited you, someone that you said no to. What will you say when you see Him? Oh, you're going to face Him. You're going to meet Him. He is inescapable. He is unavoidable. As I live, saith the Lord, every knee shall bow to me and every tongue shall confess to God. God has given Jesus a name that at the name of Jesus every knee shall bow. You're going to meet Him. You can't crawl up in the grave and pull the dirt over your face and hide from God. You are going to meet Jesus Christ. There is coming a resurrection. I don't know how much of this that Joseph knew, but he's living by faith. Probably the most Christ-like character in all of the Old Testament. He knew that death was not the end of it all. He didn't understand all that we understand this side of Calvary. But I believe if you could listen to that box of bones, if those bones could talk one to another, they might have been having a little party. Might have heard a chuckle from a knuckle. Maybe there'd be a grin from a shin. A little glee from a knee. Maybe there'd be a lot of ribbing going on. Because they knew. They knew that there's a great getting up morning coming. Them bones, gonna walk around. Jesus said, they're coming out of the grave. That's the reason Paul said our behavior, our citizenship is in heaven, from whence we look for the Savior, who shall change our vile body and make it like unto His glorious body. Think of it. Sir, you're going to be like Jesus. I'm going to be like Jesus. I submit to you, either that's true or it's not true. To rise in the resurrection, in that glorious dawn, and meet our Lord and Savior, Jesus Christ. What a day that will be. You see, the Apostle Paul pointed toward that day, and he said, there's coming a time when the dead will hear the voice of the Son of God. There's coming a time, though we die and lay down in the grave. Oh, Paul gets a little sarcastic. He gets a challenge. He calls death an enemy. And he says, oh, death, where is your sting? Oh, grave, where is your victory? Ah, he says, the sting of death is sin. You see, it's sin that puts a sting into death. And the strength of sin is the law. It's the law that says that sin must be punished. But thank God to those who are saved. We're not under the law, but under grace. And Jesus has taken the sting out of death, the pain out of parting, the gloom out of the grave, and has given us a hope that is steadfast and sure, because death, that old monarch of terrors, laid his bony hands on Jesus and brought Jesus down to the dungeon. And Jesus lay there, bound in the iron cold chains of death. One day, 2 days, 3 days. On the third day, he broke the chains of death, rose up off that marble slab, and old death had been sitting there on the throne, clapping his bony hands, and shrieking his hoarse laugh, but he stops laughing. Jesus reaches up and pulls death from the throne and throws him on the dungeon floor. The crown rolls from the head of death. Jesus puts his heel on the neck of death, reaches down and pulls the sting out of death, puts the crown on his own head, and walks out of that grave, amen, a risen glory Savior. Amen. Glory, glory God. And Jesus says, because I live, you live. If in this world only we have hope, we of all men most miserable. Thank God Joseph was not living to have a pyramid built in Egypt, but a palace in glory. Are you saved? You see, Paul ends this passage of Scripture saying, therefore, my beloved brethren, be ye steadfast, unmovable, always abounding in the work of the Lord. Be steadfast, that's constancy. Abounding in the work of the Lord, that's fervency. For you know that your labor is not in vain in the Lord, that's expectancy. That's the way we are to live. Not afraid to die. Not worried about our bones. God is going to take care of that. There's coming a resurrection. Now, what is the blessing in a box of bones? Can you imagine them having that box of bones the whole time they were in Egypt? And if there was a time of slavery and adversity and misery, they look at that box of bones and say, this is not forever. We're leaving here. If there was a time of prosperity and ease, they'd look at that box of bones and say, don't settle down. We are leaving here. And whether it was prosperity or adversity, and we all know both, don't we? That box of bones reminded them of the brevity of life and the length of eternity. The brevity of life. Hold your hand up and breathe on it. What is your life but a vapor that appears for a little while? A little heartbeat. That's all there is between you and eternity. That's not much. You're gone. You're gone. Folks, are you ready? No man is ready to live till he's no longer afraid to die. And how can you be ready to die? Remember the unbreakable promises of God. Rest in the unshakable power of God and just lean back on the unmistakable peace of God. That's a blessing in a box of bones. If you're not saved, God brought you here today to be saved. And God will save you. He will save you. The Bible says, "For whosoever shall call upon the name of the Lord shall be saved." Whosoever, that's you. Would you like to call upon Him? May I guide you in a decision and help you right now to call upon Jesus? This can be the greatest moment of your life. This, precious friend, can be the time that you make a decision that will affect your entire eternity by giving your heart to Jesus Christ. You must know that you're a sinner. You must know that your sin deserves judgment in hell. You must believe that Jesus paid your sin debt with His blood on the cross and proved it by coming out of that grave. But you must individually and personally receive Jesus Christ as your Lord and Savior. Pray this way, "Dear God, I am a sinner. I am lost. I confess my sin. I acknowledge my sin. I'm ashamed of my sin. I deserve judgment in hell. But I want mercy and salvation. Jesus, You died to save me and You promised to save me if I would trust You. I do trust You." Would you tell Him that? "I do trust You. This moment, I trust You as my Lord and Savior. Right now, come into my life. I don't look for a feeling. I don't ask for a sign. I stand on Your word. You cannot lie. Come into my life. Forgive my sin. Cleanse me. Save me. And begin now to make me the person You want me to be. And help me, Lord Jesus, never to be ashamed of You. Give me the courage to make it public. In Your name I pray. Amen."
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2: Geologic evolution teaches that the first oceans were formed around 3 billion years ago. Scientists recognize that every year millions of tons of salt makes its way into the ocean. But where's the 3 billion years worth of salt? It's nowhere to be found. According to the Bible, the seas were created in the beginning, around 6,000 years ago. When we consider that timeline and the effects of flood erosion, the current measurements are consistent with biblical history. The idea of billions of years fails to explain what we observe in our present world. Empirical science is clearly showing us that there are grave problems with the unproven theories of evolution. Just one more scientific reason that you shouldn't believe in geological evolution. It takes a lot of faith. I'm David Reeves. Truly, the heavens declare the glory of God.
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5: Freedom in this country depends on three important foundations: morality, limits, and human rights. First, freedom depends on morality. John Adams observed, "Our Constitution was made only for a moral and religious people. It is wholly inadequate to the government of any other." When the citizens have an internal moral compass, the size and scope of government can be small. There's no need for external laws and regulations from government. If people do what is right and demonstrate common sense, the republic will thrive. Second, freedom also depends on limits. Lord Acton famously explained, "Power tends to corrupt, and absolute power corrupts absolutely." That is why the framers instituted checks and balances in our constitutional system. They also recognized the rights of citizens to hold government officials accountable. A moral people keep the government in check. A limited government keeps political leaders in check. A third foundation of freedom depends on respecting human rights as granted by our Creator. That important principle is found in the Declaration of Independence, which explains the why of American government. And it is also implied in the Constitution, which explains the how of American government. And this country has not always lived up to those ideals, but they provided a worthy goal to achieve. Although you may know all these foundational principles, I fear that a whole generation of young people do not know them because they were never taught in their civics classes, and I see each of these foundational principles slipping away. If we don't begin to teach these principles to our children and grandchildren, then morality, limited government, and respect for human rights will soon become relics of our past. That is why we need you to teach them to your family today. I'm Kirby Anderson, and that's my point of view.
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0: The sea is the last, most unexplored frontier left on Earth, and one of the most widespread modern myths about the sea is that life began there. In 1903, A.B. McCallum said that there was a causal relationship between the salinity of the sea and the salt content of the human blood plasma. This was said to be a direct reflection of our ancient emergence from the sea. Well, years later, after students had been well rehearsed in this nonsense, the scientific establishment officially refuted the theory, but textbooks still tell us that life began in the sea. The salt contents of the seawater and the blood are not that similar, but even if they were, it has nothing to do with evolution. You see, there are salts in the earth, and these find their way to the sea via the rivers. Those salts in the earth also find their way into our bodies via the food chain and are necessary for all life. So both seawater and blood are water-based solutions, and all water-based solutions must follow the same chemical principles. Blood is forced, by simple chemistry, to be somewhat similar to any other water-based salt solution. Life did not begin in the primordial sea. The Bible tells us that God created life from the dust of the ground, the original source of the salt.
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1: Well, hello, neighbor. It's Wednesday today, and I'm off from elementary, high school, college chapel. I love it. But I tell you what, I'm already starting to miss these kids. I love going to all those chapel services. I love elementary. Oh, those kids are so, they inspire my heart. And then I love high school chapel. I love college chapel. I love them all. I just pray that God will use me and use his word today to speak to the friends of our people. I want to thank God for each and every one of you. I keep getting phone calls. I'm sorry. I don't know if you just heard that. And it's somewhere from the United States here, so I'm expecting a phone call. I'm expecting a phone call from the president today. I don't know if I'm going to get it, but we'll see. Well, God bless you. How about the song, I Want You to Know? And let's get the song up right now. We'll hear the singer sing it.

Our church on Wednesday night has a children's program, and all school year it's always Patch the Pirate. But in the summer, we call it Pastor Summer Chums. We get a whole new workers in there for the summer. And Brother Reimers, our Sunday school director, has the theme of the jungle theme this summer. And it is every. We always got a great program plan. And quite frankly, I love it because it builds our church. You know, those kids, kindergarten through sixth grade, they don't drive cars yet. So they got to get their mom and dad to come to church, and they drive them, and they're going to have a great time tonight. Whatever he wants from me, we got Alvin Martinez singing this. This is that song that my wife and I had sung at our wedding 53 years ago. Go ahead.

0: My Bible says in 2 Thessalonians 2:7, this very sobering text today, for the mystery of iniquity doth already work. You know, Satan's already at work. He's out to destroy every unsaved person's life through drugs, through drink, through immorality, through fighting. That's what he's out to destroy. And he's going to work more and more as he sees the day approaching, not only the unsaved, but the saved. He's going to try to sidetrack you. And not only the saved, but those that claim to be saved that have never been born again. You've heard me say it in the past. I've got a list of people that are unsaved. I've been pastoring for them, some for many, many decades. But they're unsaved. There's no evidence of salvation. Everything about their life is wicked. They're not saved. If any man be in Christ, he's a new creation. Old, new creature, old things are passed away. Behold, the Bible says the mystery of iniquity doth already work. Only he who now letteth will let until he be taken out of the way. God allows this. And then shall that wicked be revealed. Satan's going to be revealed, whom the Lord shall consume with the spirit of his mouth and destroy with the brightness, even him whose coming is after the working of Satan with all power, signs, and wonders, and with all deceivableness of unrighteousness in them that perish because they received not the love of the truth that they might be saved. Verse 11 is our text. For this cause God shall send them to strong delusion that they should believe a lie. Child of God, are you a child of God? Already we have many that claim that I'm saved, but you're not saved. You know about the death, the burial, the resurrection. You know all about God, who he is, what he's accomplished. You know about Easter. You know about Christmas, about his coming. You're aware of that, but you've not been born again by the blood of Jesus Christ. If any man be in Christ, that's why you people that have heard the gospel and you've rejected the gospel and you've rejected, you're going to reject it in the tribulation. You'll not get saved. You'll believe a lie. I wonder how many are believing a lie today. You're believing a lie about not only Satan and not only about Christianity. You're believing a lie and you've bought into this lie. You're not saved. You're not. My wife is on this campaign right now, and she just says all the time, because she's seeing so many people that are rejecting the things of God, and yet they call themselves Christians. She goes, no, they're not saved. They have no knowledge of God, and I don't know if they are or not. But I tell you what, when you have a knowledge of God, you want to live for Jesus Christ and Jesus Christ alone. Are you saved? Do you know Christ? Well, I love our church. I love our music on Sunday morning, Sunday night. I love our church. No, it's not because you love our music. Well, I love that. Well, you know, we're patriotic in our church. I love that. No, it's not because we're patriotic. Well, I like that right-wing conservative stuff. No, it's not because of right-wing conservative. It's not for anything. It is the blood of Jesus Christ, his son, cleanses us from all sin. It's the death, the burial, the resurrection of the Lord Jesus Christ. And you're going to believe a lie. In that great tribulation, you'll receive the mark of the beast, and you'll be able to buy and sell and feed your family and care for your family. You'll believe a lie about the rapture of the church. You know, there's not that many that are going to be disappearing, I don't think. I read years ago that 98% of this world claim there is no God, or claim that Jesus is not the answer. I don't know if that's true or not, but if that's true, that means only 2%. And of those 2%, I wonder how many are saved. I wonder if 1% is going to heaven. Well, if 99% are left behind, they're going to believe anything. The disappearance of people is not going to affect very many people. It's not going to affect many churches, Brother Jewel, not anymore. Our churches are so, you're down to one and done. You're down to one service and you're done. And so I don't know how it's going to affect your church very much, but we're going to have to wake up and not believe this lie of the devil, because God's going to send you into strong delusion and you'll believe a lie. Well, I trust that God will speak to our hearts tonight as evening service, Wednesday night. Maybe perhaps you have service tomorrow night. But if it's tonight, let's get to church tonight. Let's love the things of God. Our Father, I'm so, so burdened about Christianity. Lord, we've got so much deceivers today. We have folks that are just changing everything and watering down everything. Oh, help us to stand up for Jesus. Ye soldiers of the cross, lift high his royal banner. It must not suffer loss. God bless our listeners today. Give us a good day for thee and a great service tonight in church here. Pray for the children's programs that begins here at North Valley Baptist Church and all across America and the world. In Jesus' name we ask this prayer for his sake. Amen.
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1: When you speak unkindly to someone, when you say, "Ah, shut up," that grieves not only your wife, that grieves God. Now the devil's going, "All right. He's given me place here. Let's see if we can make this anger worse and worse. Maybe if that father's angry enough, that child will never get saved, because when he hears the word Heavenly Father, he won't want to have a Heavenly Father if that father's angry enough all the time."
0: God has designed us to be relational beings who desire true friendship. But in today's society, people seem to be moving farther and farther apart from personal connections. So how can we bridge the gap? Stay with us to find the answer from God's Word. Welcome to Daily in the Word. This program features the teaching and preaching of Dr. Paul Chappell, pastor of Lancaster Baptist Church and president of West Coast Baptist College in Lancaster, California. In our series, One Another, we will discover peaceful truths from the New Testament and learn about God's divine plan for cultivating healthy, godly relationships. And now, here's Dr. Paul Chappell with part one of a message called Kind One Another.
1: If you were to come to my office to seek counseling for your marriage, perhaps for a relationship that had been broken, 9 times out of 10, I'm going to open up the verses that I just read to you. These verses contain so much wisdom to help us in our relationships. And I believe now more than ever, we need help because we live in a very angry society. If you watch the news at all, it seems that today people can't disagree and still be kind one to another. They have to stand up and shout at one another. They have to wear t-shirts with vulgarity. They curse and swear. It seems that America has become somewhat more of an angry society in which to live. A University of Texas study surveyed more than 16,000 people from 37 different cultures to ask them about what is a good relationship. And they asked specifically, what is the most desirable quality in a spouse? For both men and women, the most desirable quality was stated to be kindness. One author said, "Kindness is a language that deaf people can hear and that blind people can see." Kindness. Everyone needs kindness. But people watching and seeing the divide in our culture and listening to the rhetoric on various sides of the culture might say what I've been saying for a while. America is either headed for anarchy or revival, but we must pray for revival today. A lot of anger in our culture today. Now, I want you to study with me this morning this subject of being kind one to another. Why don't we see more kindness? Why is it that even Christians sometimes are angry and sometimes there's cursing and grabbing of someone and speaking unkindly to a child? Why do we hear of those reports today? Well, I want you to notice this morning that there is a great conflict with kindness. There's a spiritual battle that's always going on. And there's a conflict with kindness, namely in the word anger. It is a conflict of anger. The Bible says in verse number 26 these words, "Be ye angry and sin not, let not the sun go down upon your wrath." Now, I recognize that sometimes anger can be a righteous indignation. Sometimes there can be a righteous anger. This is what is referred to when it says, "Be ye angry and sin not." You see, even Jesus at times had a righteous indignation for things that he saw being done improperly. We think of the temple changers in John 2 and verses 14 through 16. And he said to those in verse 16 that sold the doves, "Take these things hence. Make not my father's house an house of merchandise." He took a scourge and he drove the money changers out of the temple in an act of righteous indignation. The thing about Jesus, however, was that he was always perfectly angry at the sin, but not angry at the person. And herein lies the difference. Righteous indignation can be shown towards a problem. We might hear about the sin of abortion, and there is something within us that is righteously indignant. We might even hear about some sins of some type of discrimination or fraud, and we might become indignant or so concerned about the fact that this took place. But God says we're not to let the sun go down upon our wrath, and we're not to be angry at a person. You see, righteous indignation is angry at a problem, but it is never right to be angry at a person. And so we see there is a conflict with kindness, and it is anger. And it is not normally a righteous anger. It is, in fact, a sinful anger. And anger always leads to sin. Notice it says in verse 26 these words, "Let not the sun go down upon your wrath." You see, normally when someone becomes angry, there will be a sin accompanying that anger. I'm told by police officers that the number one reason for calls that they respond to is normally alcohol or drug related, and the number two reason is anger related, because anger can be temporary insanity. I mean, someone gets so angry they're not thinking correctly. In fact, we always should remember that there's only one letter difference between anger and danger, because anger will lead to sin, and sinful actions will ensue. Now, righteous indignation is one thing, but so oftentimes those of us who find ourselves angry at a person are on the path to a sinful action. And this self-centeredness develops and shows forth its way in a way that harms the testimony of Jesus Christ. Now, look in your notes at James 1, 19. It says, "Wherefore, my beloved brethren, let every man be swift to hear, slow to speak, slow to wrath." Now, let's just think about this for a moment. We're to be swift to hear. Let's take a little test this morning. How many ears do you have?
2: Two.
1: Very smart church, all right? And how about many mouths do you have?
2: One.
1: God made us that way, didn't he? He says, "I want you to be swift to hear." Now, sometimes I don't do as well on that. Maybe some of you men are like this. My wife has a way of explaining things to me. I'm one of these guys that I'm listening so that I can get to the bottom line and fix something, right? That's how I listen. I'm listening. But my wife has a way of explaining things that is sometimes detail-orientated. Terry will explain. Maybe it has to do with something going on with the grandkids or an upcoming birthday party or something she's planned. And she wants to talk through that in a certain way. And sometimes I'm too quick to try to solve the problem and normally wrong in my assumption because I've not listened to the wisdom that she wants to share. And what I need to remember is God gave me two ears for a reason. How many of you would say I could probably be a better listener too? All right? So God says, "I want you to be swift to hear." But then notice he says, "I want you to be slow to speak." Now, the problem with anger is we want to speak very quickly. We want to give someone a piece of our mind, even though we can't spare it. We want to give it to them anyways. God says, "Be slow to speak." And then he says, "Be slow to wrath." Now, notice this. "For the wrath of man worketh not the righteousness of God." You see, when you get mad, when you begin to say things, when you begin to do things, that's not the righteousness of God. That's normally the carnality of man. And so God says anger leads toward even more sin. Benjamin Franklin said it this way, "Whatever is begun in anger ends in shame." So there's a conflict that we have concerning kindness. And the conflict is with the anger that comes up into our heart. Now, this conflict of anger leads, secondly, to a corruption of testimony. A corruption of testimony. Now, the Bible says here in verse 26, "Be ye angry and sin not, let not the sun go down upon your wrath." The longer that you hold anger, the longer that you sleep on your wrath, the more you are going to hurt your testimony, because you will develop a bitter spirit, a cankered outlook. Now, let's just be real practical. Now, if you have let the sun go down on your wrath and you're ticked, And you could be ticked about just about anything, right? People can get ticked about, you know, new laws that have been passed and the way that your husband spoke to you and the way that somebody treated you 20 years ago. And I mean, the list goes on and on. So you just pick what you want to be ticked about. And you're ticked and you're upset. And now you're going to go to work and you're going to go to work with, and you've been going there for the last several weeks and you're ticked about work. And you're talking about it too, you know? And you're talking about your boss and you're talking about the equipment that never works and you're talking about how you haven't had a raise, and even though you're a Christian, you've been letting the sun go down upon your wrath, and unfortunately, even some Christians say some words in the midst of that anger. The problem is, because you've been letting the sun go down upon your wrath, you can't go to that guy that you cussed in front of the other day and say, "Hey, want to come hear about Jesus?" And some of you might need to go to work tomorrow morning and say, "I need to apologize to you for my attitude lately." Just a thought, all right? That wasn't in the notes. That's free just for some of you this morning. Let not the sun go down upon your wrath. There you go. All right. Look at the Bible here, Hebrews 12:15. Look in your notes, Hebrews 12:15. It says, looking diligently. In other words, God says, don't take this type of thing and with just a grain of salt. Look diligently, lest any man fail of the grace of God. God's grace will not fail you, but you could fail it. Notice this, lest any root of bitterness springing up trouble you, and thereby many be defiled. So if you're mad at your spouse, if you're mad at another person, it could be someone from way back, and that's just in you and on you, and this, now you become bitter about it. The Bible says it will defile you. It's all you'll think about. It will change your paradigm. You will hate women. You will hate men. You will hate this. You will hate that. And suddenly that bitterness has built up, and it's eating at you constantly. Harry Emerson Fosdick said, bitterness imprisons life. Love releases it. Bitterness paralyzes life. Love empowers it. Bitterness sours life. Love sweetens it. Bitterness sickens life. Love heals it. Bitterness blinds life. Love anoints its eyes. And what some of us need this morning is the anointing of our eyes and the cleansing of our heart. And we need to lay aside some hurt and some bitterness, because otherwise our testimony will be corrupted by the anger and we'll never be able to show forth the kindness of God. There was a couple that was celebrating their 50th wedding anniversary, and everyone was amazed. And there was a young couple that was there. They were newly married, and they were just kind of asking some questions. They were so encouraged by what they had seen. And they asked the man, "How did you do this?" And he said, "Oh, it's easy." He said, "We never go to sleep angry with one another." They were very impressed until the wife said, "And the longest we've ever had to stay awake is a whole week." Now, hopefully it doesn't take that long to get it patched up. But wise is the couple that doesn't just go to sleep after a major fight. Wise is the couple that doesn't just stay angry day after day and week after week and month after month. Your testimony will be diminished. And you know what happens when that anger is in your heart? Now you're giving place to the devil. Now he's like, yes. He's mad at his wife. He is a great candidate for infidelity. She's mad at her husband. That's a great candidate for gossip on the internet. They're mad at the boss. Oh, I can ruin the testimony of Jesus at that workplace.
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1: American Family News, I'm Rusty Pugh. The two big races in California are still too close to call. Los Angeles Mayor Karen Bass is now one step closer to being re-elected mayor. Bass leads the way in the mayoral race with the most votes as the wait still continues to find out who will face her in the November general election. Candidate Spencer Pratt says he has a lot of work to do to be named the next mayor.
2: I'm confident with 5 months in their own communities with their community leaders. Mayor Bass, this is the first time what since 2005 an incumbent is going to a runoff. This is not a candidate that I'm too concerned about.
1: Meanwhile, according to AP News, California gubernatorial candidate Steve Hilton is leading the votes against Democrat candidates Tom Steyer and Javier Becerra. Hilton spoke to supporters, saying the end goal is to have more people come to California to reach for their dreams.
3: For hundreds of years, people have come to California to follow their dreams. But now they're leaving. Well, that's what we're going to turn around. We are going to make California the best place in the world to start and run a business, to start and raise a family. This is the place. I'm fighting for working people in California so that you can keep more of what you earn. The best way to put money in people's pockets is to take less out of it in the first place. And that's what I'll do as your governor. Your first $100,000 tax-free.
1: Former Interior Secretary Deb Haaland and ex-Mayor Greg Hull will face off in a general election race for governor of New Mexico. Chris DeMeo with the latest.
4: If elected, Haaland would become the first female Native American governor of any state. Meanwhile, Hull is hoping to end the Democrats' nearly decade-long dominance of statewide offices. Haaland easily clinched the Democratic nomination. She is one of the first two Native women in Congress and was the first Native American to hold a cabinet post. Hull, the former three-term mayor of Rio Rancho, New Mexico, acknowledging during his victory speech that he now faces a long, hard campaign.
1: During a hearing yesterday, Secretary of State Marco Rubio shuts down Nevada Democrat Senator Jackie Rosen's talking points, trying to claim that he has been skipping critical U.S. negotiations. That gotcha moment didn't work out so well for her.
5: I was shocked to see that you were at a party with President Trump in Miami instead of accompanying Vice President Vance to Pakistan for negotiations.
6: What party was I at? I was at a party?
5: It's publicly reported, and there's photos there.
6: But what party? No, but you're going to say that. I'm going to answer that question because that's an absurd statement. I was not at a party. 100% inaccurate and 100% wrong. Here's why. And I was not at a party. Where I was is next to the president, because in the midst of those negotiations, I was in communications with them. I know your staff wrote up this cute statement for your TikTok video, but it's not true, and it's not real. That's not what happened, okay? I'm the National Security Advisor and Secretary of State. I was co-located with the president in the midst of a high-stakes negotiation so that I could immediately inform him about events occurring halfway around the world.
1: Despite new laws aimed at eliminating DEI programs from higher education, undercover video shows how much has really changed.
7: Just over a year ago, the states of Ohio and Kentucky banned diversity, equity, and inclusion programs and policies in higher education. However, recent video from the Accuracy and Media Group shows that while the laws are in place, many schools, teachers, and administrators have not changed their curriculum. While speaking with an undercover journalist, University of Louisville professor Karen Christopher detailed how she has not changed the way that she teaches her classes in sociology.
8: For example, I teach Introduction to Sociology. I just got back from it.
9: Oh, wow.
8: I'm teaching it exactly the same.
9: Okay.
8: Caught it for the past new year.
9: Oh, awesome.
8: Curriculum had not been touched.
7: This is despite 2025's House Bill 4, but the professor noted that it's harder for lawmakers to come after the curriculum due to academic freedom. The Accuracy and Media Group also sent an undercover journalist to Ohio State University, where they spoke with the Assistant Dean of Academic Affairs at the university, Jenny Babcock.
10: It doesn't impact our curriculum. So we are teaching our curriculum, our courses, as we always have. We are teaching social. We talk about bias. We talk about social justice.
7: Ohio passed Senate Bill 1, which outlawed DEI programs and training. However, the curriculum has stayed the same. AIM President Adam Gillette says that the videos highlight loopholes in the new anti-DEI laws. I'm Caleb Castile.
1: For American Family News, I'm Rusty Pugh.

John 8:12. Then spake Jesus again unto them, saying, I am the light of the world. He that followeth me shall not walk in darkness, but shall have the light of life. This is light for your path. 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

0: the Bible is kind of summed up in this: Jesus loves me. This I know, for the Bible tells me so. The Bible tells me so. God loves you. This book tells me, tells you that Jesus left heaven, came, suffered, bled, and died for your sin. That God raised him from the dead. He has ascended to heaven. And if you will trust him, if you will believe on him, the same Jesus that saved me when I was a teenager and has kept me all this time will save you and keep you according to the Word of God. Goodbye.
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Psalm 105 verses 23 through 25 says, "Israel also came into Egypt, and Jacob sojourned in the land of Ham. And he, God, increased his people greatly, and God made them stronger than their enemies." Then notice verse 25a. It says, "He, God, turned their heart," that's the Egyptians' heart, "he turned their heart to hate his people." God sent them into Egypt and multiplied them greatly and made them stronger than the Egyptians. Then God turned the heart of the Egyptians to hate his own people. Why would God do that? God was setting up circumstances so he could deliver them via the Passover lambs and the opening of the Red Sea. What I interpret as God forsaking me and not keeping his promises may simply be the prelude to an earth-shaking, life-changing miracle. Something to think about on Lighthouse Christian Radio.

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1: When most people think of the Old Testament tabernacle, they picture an ancient tent, distant and unfamiliar, something that feels far removed from everyday life. But what if that sacred structure was actually designed by God to point us directly to everything we have in Jesus Christ? In this study, Fully Furnished, Finding All You Need in Christ, Scott invites us to step inside the tabernacle and discover that every detail, from the altar to the mercy seat, was a divine preview of the Savior to come. Let's join Scott now.
2: Israel and the church are not the same thing. Israel, of course, God's chosen nation, the people that the Lord made covenant with, set in motion with Abraham to bring the Messiah into the world. And God is not finished with Israel. God is still at work. And when you study prophetic things in Scripture, we know that God will continue to work in that land and in that nation at the end of the age. But Israel had its season. And what was its role? Israel was to be God's candlestand. Israel was to be God's lamppost in a dark world, to point people to the true God, to draw people to Jehovah, to represent Him in this world. Now, when you come to the New Testament age, the age of grace that we're living in, this is the church age. The church is made up of saved Jews and saved Gentiles. So there are Jews, there are Gentiles, and then there's the church. And the church is made up of both Jews and Gentiles who've come to believe on Messiah, the Lord Jesus Christ. I say again that Israel as a nation and the church as the body of Christ are not the same thing. But, and this is very important, they do have something in common. What do they have in common? They are seen in Scripture as the people of God, and at their respective times and in their respective places, they have one role. God's people, the Lord's servants, are always commissioned with being lights in a dark world. May I say that Israel failed in that assignment? That's clear in the Old Testament Scripture. And tragically, I think as we examine our churches in light of the New Testament, we would have to say that in many ways the church is failing to be the light that it ought to be in this world. But establish this in your thinking. God, who is a God of light, wants to be represented in this world, and God's method of doing so is always to raise up a people, and God always has a people. God raises up a people in whom He puts His light, and He commissions them with shining that light, showing that light, sharing that light with those who are in darkness. We return one final time today to that amazing piece of furniture in the Old Testament tabernacle known as the golden candlestand. And we remember it stood on the left side, the south side of the holy place. It was the only light in the room, showing the way to the table of showbread and to the altar of incense. And no other light, and no light like God's light. And we know, of course, from our study that that light was symbolic of our Lord Jesus. It was a foreshadow of Him who is the light of the world, the one who came. And people rejected Him. They didn't want light. You know why people don't want light? Because they want to live in darkness. But we established the fact that the light is the Son of God. Then in our last study, we discussed the fact that there is also the light of the Spirit of God. And that's because the way those candlesticks continued to burn is they were continually filled with pure beaten olive oil. And in Scripture, olive oil was a symbol of the Holy Spirit. The anointing oil, that's the Spirit of God. Aren't you glad the Spirit of God flows, and may He flow unhindered in our lives? This is the only way there can be light in this world when God's people, filled with the Holy Spirit, hold up Christ to the lost. And so now we really come to the application to us, and I want to talk to you today about the light of the servants of God. Because God's intention was that we, as his believer priest, as His followers, as His representatives in this world, would shine that light to others. We know this because the Lord Jesus Christ established that principle when he came teaching in Matthew chapter number 5. This is the Sermon on the Mount, and we begin in verse 14, "Ye are the light of the world. A city that is set on a hill cannot be hid. Neither do men light a candle and put it under a bushel, but on a candlestick, and it giveth light unto all that are in the house. Let your light so shine before men that they may see your good works and glorify your Father which is in heaven." In other words, if the light of the world has moved into your heart, you won't continue to enjoy the darkness. The light's going to make a difference. If the light of the world has come to reside in your heart, don't you think some of that light ought to break out on you? That others should see glimmers and glimpses of the light that is within? Absolutely. And how does that happen? Through our good works. As we begin to demonstrate the goodness of God to others, as we begin to share His grace, as we begin to show His love, as we begin to exude His joy, as we begin to minister to others, we're doing exactly what our Lord Jesus Christ gave us the example when He came as the light, and He did the same to others. This is God's assignment to us, people. We're not just to fuss at the darkness. We're to shine the light. The Apostle Paul understood this. Remember, he saw a great light on the road to Damascus. He got a glimpse of the light of the world, changed him forever. And when he wrote to the church at Philippi, in Philippians chapter 2, verse 15, he said this, "That ye may be blameless and harmless, the sons of God, without rebuke, in the midst of a crooked and perverse nation." Now get this phrase, Philippians 2, verse 15, "among whom ye shine as lights in the world." Notice the plural, lights. God expects every individual Christian to be a light pointing the way to the Lord Jesus Christ, the light of the servants of God. And then, collectively, local New Testament churches are viewed as candlesticks. When you come to the last book of the Bible, the Revelation of Jesus Christ, let me read just a few verses to you, because this is honestly one of my favorite things in the Revelation, to see how churches are viewed by Christ. Revelation 1 verse 12, "And I turned to see the voice that spake with me, and being turned I saw seven golden candlesticks. And in the midst of the seven golden candlesticks, one like unto the Son of Man, clothed with a garment down to the foot, and girt about the paps with a golden girdle." Now these candlesticks are representative of the churches, but look where Jesus is. This is thrilling to me. He is standing in the middle of the candlesticks. Can I tell you where Christ is right now? He's walking among His churches. He is working in and through His local assemblies. Verse 20, "The mystery of the seven stars, which thou sawest in my right hand, and the seven golden candlesticks." The seven stars are the angels of the seven churches, and the seven candlesticks which thou sawest are the seven churches. Again, chapter 2, verse 1, "Unto the angel of the church of Ephesus write, These things saith he that holdeth the seven stars in his right hand, who walketh in the midst of the seven golden candlesticks." Again, verse number 5, "Remember therefore from whence thou art fallen, and repent, and do the first works, or else I will come unto thee quickly, and will remove thy candlestick out of his place, except thou repent." May I ask you a very logical question? If we're not shining the light, what purpose do we have? That's what he's saying. I'll remove the candlestick. We've seen a lot of churches just disappear. Could it be that when we fail to do what Jesus left us here to do, we no longer have any purpose? The people of God, the servants of God, are to be lights in this world. Now, one closing note to this. Did you know that men were responsible to keep this fire going? Now, the fire for the brazen altar, God sent that from heaven, but this fire had to be maintained constantly. The wick had to be trimmed. The lamp had to be filled. God help us to do our part, to yield to the Holy Spirit, and to hold up the gospel of Jesus Christ in this world. Like another New Testament believer, John the Baptist, let us be a burning and a shining light to point everyone to the Lord Jesus Christ.
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Have you ever gotten motion sickness on a summer trip? 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

Proverbs chapter 6, verses 16 through 19. These six things doth the Lord hate, yea, seven are an abomination unto him: a proud look, a lying tongue, and hands that shed innocent blood, and heart that deviseth wicked imagination, feet that be swift in running to mischief, a false witness that speak of lies, and he that soweth discord among brethren. Notice that three of God's big, hateful seven deal with our words. Two others deal with our attitudes and thinking, while only two overtly concern our treatment of others. I think we are more likely to deal with the exterior, tangible offenses first, and overlook what we think of as, quote-unquote, more minor sins, the sins of the mind and tongue. Something to think about on Lighthouse Christian Radio.

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1: So you want out of a bad marriage? I'll tell you just how to do that. I'm Ruth Chambers, and I married my high school sweetheart 2 years after we graduated. Roy was in the Navy, which meant lots of separation and not much money. After our second daughter was born, I went to work against my husband's wishes. My job became an escape from the problems at home. Roy drank, and we fought constantly. Then I had an affair with a man at work. I took the girls, got my own apartment, and sued for divorce. My husband became very bitter. Being single was not what I expected. All I did was work, at the job and at home. Increasingly, I left my girls with babysitters at night while I went to the bars. I fell behind in my bills, and my family worried about me, especially my father. After he gave his life to Christ, he talked to me about forgiveness and unconditional love. I went to church with Dad and heard about God's sacrifice for our sins. I saw what a mess I'd made of my life and prayed, asking Christ into my heart and life. I realized I should not have left my husband. So I asked Roy's forgiveness, and God began to work in his heart. He began going to church with us and shortly after prayed to receive Christ. Roy and I remarried May 20th, 1973. God gave us another daughter and a son, but best of all, he gave us a strong marriage, a love that is grounded in his salvation and truth. You want out of a bad marriage? Invite the Lord Jesus Christ into your heart and home. If the Son, therefore, shall make you free, you shall be free indeed.
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0: Good news in the fight for life. This is Matt Staver with Freedom's Call. Oklahoma and Iowa recently enacted laws banning the distribution of dangerous chemical abortion drugs through the mail. The two states now join Mississippi, which recently established a similar law criminalizing the mailing of mifepristone and misoprostol in the state. Oklahoma's governor signed the bill, which makes abortion pill trafficking a felony offense. The law applies to people who deliver or possess the drugs with an intent of causing an illegal abortion under the state's near-total abortion ban. Iowa also now prohibits mail-order abortion pills and requires women to obtain them only through an in-person doctor visit. Out-of-state providers who mail abortion drugs into Iowa could face civil liability, while in-state doctors could lose their licenses. These drugs account for at least 63% or more of all abortions nationwide. Stay informed at Liberty Counsel's website, lc.org.
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1: American Family News, I'm Rusty Pugh. Incumbent Los Angeles Mayor Karen Bass securing her spot in the November general election, though it's not yet clear who her opponent will be. Matt Finn has more from Los Angeles.
2: If Mayor Karen Bass got more than 50% of the vote last night, she would have been automatically reelected. This is over, but she did not. So now Bass and whomever officially comes in second place behind her are going to advance to the general election in November, where they're going to battle this out all over again. Karen Bass claiming 34%. The AP says she'll advance to the general election. Just behind her is Spencer Pratt with 30%. And in the distant third is progressive Councilwoman Nithya Raman. Now, Bass held a more traditional headquarters event last night at a hotel in Koreatown. Pratt hosted a non-conventional private election night party.
1: The Senate Commerce, Science, and Transportation Committee held a hearing today about a bipartisan bill to regulate the monetization of college sports. Committee Chairman Ted Cruz of Texas, who was one of the senators introducing the bill, blames Congress for helping create what he calls a broken system.
3: If college sports cannot enforce basic rules because of the laws that Congress wrote, then Congress has a responsibility to adjust them, and we're the only people who can.
1: During a hearing on Capitol Hill yesterday, Secretary of State Marco Rubio shuts down Nevada Democrat Senator Jackie Rosen's talking points, trying to claim that he has been skipping critical U.S. negotiations. Her gotcha moment didn't work out so well.
4: I was shocked to see that you were at a party with President Trump in Miami instead of accompanying Vice President Vance to Pakistan for negotiations.
5: What party was I at? I was at a party?
4: It's publicly reported, and there's photos there.
5: But what party? No, but you're going to say that. I'm going to answer it. I'm going to answer that question, because that's an absurd statement. I was not at a party.
4: Finish my paragraph.
5: 100% inaccurate and 100% wrong. And I was not at a party. Where I was is next to the president, because in the midst of those negotiations, I was in communications with them. I know your staff wrote up this cute statement for your TikTok video, but it's not true, and it's not real. That's not what happened. Okay, I'm the National Security Advisor and Secretary of State. I was co-located with the president in the midst of a high-stakes negotiation so that I could immediately inform him about events occurring halfway around the world.
1: CBS News anchor Scott Pelley has been fired after confronting his boss and claiming editor-in-chief Barry Wise is murdering 60 Minutes. Steve Jordahl reports.
6: Former anchor and managing editor of the CBS Evening News, Scott Pelley, was fired Tuesday night after lashing out in a staff meeting with new executive producer Nick Bilton, where he accused editor-in-chief Barry Weiss of, quote, murdering 60 Minutes. Tim Graham of Media Research Center says the complaints and leaks have been showing up online from the moment Weiss was tapped to lead CBS News.
7: When you go out to war in the press with leaks or whatever, attacking your bosses, and then say, I'm shocked I was fired. Nobody should be shocked.
6: Barry Weiss has been at the helm of CBS News for 8 months and has methodically been restructuring the network to remove the bias. Graham says she's doing so at the bidding of CBS's new owner, Paramount, and its CEO, David Ellison.
7: Barry Weiss has been in charge for a while now. She tends to take on one show at a time. She's left 60 Minutes to its own devices, and it really hasn't changed very much.
6: It's now 60 Minutes' turn.
7: Now she's come in and, you know, sacked the executive producer and some correspondents.
6: Graham says it's only been 8 months, so the jury is still out, but the promised changes at CBS News are slow in coming.
7: This is still sappy soft to the Democrats, CBS News. It's not changing under Barry Weiss.
6: I'm Steve Jordahl.
1: And finally, there's yet another sign of resilience in the job market. Jenny Casola takes a look at the numbers.
8: Payroll processing company ADP says 122,000 new positions were created by private employers last month, more than expected. And ADP says pay rose 4.4% from the year before. Economist Dr. Neela Richardson says hiring was more broad-based in May than we've seen in the last few years. The labor market continued to show sustained momentum going into the summer hiring season. Among sectors hiring, construction, manufacturing, financial activities, education and health services, leisure and hospitality. Jenny Coselda, Fox News.
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9: I'm Ruth Kramer with Mission Network News. What does Russia's latest attack mean for Christians in Ukraine? Then later, believers in Uganda get the supplies they need to start a lending library. We'll tell you what's happening and how you can be involved in just a moment. We'll begin today in Ukraine, where Monday night, Russia struck Kyiv and other cities across the country with more than 70 missiles and over 650 drones. It was the third heavy assault on Kyiv in less than a month. At least 22 people were killed and more than 130 wounded. Eric Mock from Slavic Gospel Association left Ukraine just a few hours after the assault began. He says Westerners might call the attack an escalation, but for Ukrainians?
10: For them, it has become commonplace almost every night to have air raid sirens, to hear explosions, to hear about the loss of life.
9: But commonplace doesn't mean easy.
10: It's overwhelming for the people. It's overwhelming for the children.
9: One teenager Mock talked with was 16-year-old Polina.
10: Her counsel to us was simply this: appreciate the peace that you have.
9: SGA comes alongside hundreds of Bible-preaching churches in Ukraine. These believers are ministering the gospel and practical help in countless ways.
10: The overwhelming need that the churches are stepping up to deal with continues to press on.
9: So remember Ukraine's believers and pray with them for peace to come. Pray, too, for hearts to turn to Christ in the suffering. Elsewhere in Canada, concern over Bill C-9 has mobilized thousands of people. Floyd Brobel with the Voice of the Martyrs Canada says the Senate is now reviewing the bill for a third time.
11: There's been an unprecedented number of calls by Christians and I think other groups as well to local MPs expressing concern over the bill and how it is very vague in its definition of hatred.
9: Rallies have also been held in Ottawa and legal organizations have submitted recommendations on the bill. Many agree speech that incites violence should be restricted. But critics warn that the bill could weaken safeguards for religious freedom.
11: The removal of the good faith religious defense clause from the bill is really opening the door to future religious freedom restrictions.
9: Supporters of religious freedom say the challenge is distinguishing between expressing religious beliefs and promoting harm. A believer who warns about abortion, based on scripture, shouldn't face restrictions. Calling for violence in the name of religious texts, though, it's different. Many are urging the Senate to keep that distinction in mind as it reviews the bill.
11: Pray that they would be able to really listen to the concerns of the people and either reinstate the good faith religious defense or be able to put clear definitions on what constitutes hatred. Within religious freedom, there are limits. And when it crosses a line where laws are violated, the law is clear and those laws are in place and can be enacted.
9: And finally, a Mission Christ shipping container headed to Uganda was delayed at sea by geopolitical tensions, but finally has reached the country. Jason Wolford of Mission Cry tells us,
12: this container has finally been able to hit the port. It's been released. It's in Kampala, and it has begun to already be an incredible move of God. And what I mean by that is this shipment alone of $500,000 is going to establish a Christian library.
9: The library will be stored in the container it was sent in and will serve as a hub for the distribution and gifting of free repurposed Bibles and Christian books.
12: This is a country that is known to be a Christian nation. But the problem, like so many places around the world, is people have professed and confessed Jesus to be their Lord and Savior, which is great for their eternity and their salvation. But without the Word of God, which they don't have, they don't know what God has to say about the rest of the situation.
9: Mission Cry is asking for Bible and Christian book donations so that it can meet its goal of sending 2 containers a year to that library in Uganda. Pray that the powerful Word of God will disciple Christians and that Mission Cry will continue to have the resources to do this work. We'll connect you at missionnews.org. 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I'm Ms. Kramer.

0: Advertising rules on city buses must be neutral. That's what the law says.
1: 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Here's attorney David Gibbs Jr.
0: Josh lived in a mid-sized Midwestern city, and the city buses ran ads for most every unimaginable topic. Because he cared about people, he wanted to run a simple ad that said, "Jesus cares for you." That's the quote, "Jesus cares for you." He was startled when he was told that the buses could not run that ad because it would be considered controversial by many people. When Josh called us at the Christian Law Association, he quickly learned that it was unconstitutional, illegal, for the city to make advertising available for some people, but to discriminate against religious groups. In a short time, his ad was up and running on the buses. It was our honor to help him keep his religious rights protected. In America, the public has a right to have their religious beliefs protected. If they carry other ads, they must carry "Jesus cares for you." If there's a religious expression challenge that you're facing, please call us at the Christian Law Association. We'd be honored to try to help you.
1: Why not get the answers you need for the legal question that's nagging you? 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
1: Advertising rules on city buses must be neutral. That's what the law says.
2: The Legal Alert. Here's attorney David Gibbs Jr.
1: Josh lived in a mid-sized Midwestern city, and the city buses ran ads for most every unimaginable topic. Because he cared about people, he wanted to run a simple ad that said, "Jesus cares for you." That's the quote, "Jesus cares for you." He was startled when he was told that the buses could not run that ad because it would be considered controversial by many people. When Josh called us at the Christian Law Association, he quickly learned that it was unconstitutional, illegal, for the city to make advertising available for some people, but to discriminate against religious groups. In a short time, his ad was up and running on the buses. It was our honor to help him keep his religious rights protected. In America, the public has a right to have their religious beliefs protected. If they carry other ads, they must carry "Jesus cares for you." If there's a religious expression challenge that you're facing, please call us at the Christian Law Association. We'd be honored to try to help you.
2: Why not get the answers you need for the legal question that's nagging you? 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That's christianlaw.org.

Matthew 24:14. And this gospel of the kingdom shall be preached in all the world for a witness unto all nations, and then shall the end come. 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
1: American Family News, I'm Rusty Pugh. The two big races in California are still too close to call. Los Angeles Mayor Karen Bass is now one step closer to being re-elected mayor. Bass leads the way in the mayoral race with the most votes as the wait still continues to find out who will face her in the November general election. Candidate Spencer Pratt says he has a lot of work to do to be named the next mayor.
2: I'm confident with 5 months in their own communities with their community leaders. Mayor Bass, this is the first time what since 2005 an incumbent is going to a runoff. This is not a candidate that I'm too concerned about.
1: Meanwhile, according to AP News, California gubernatorial candidate Steve Hilton is leading the votes against Democrat candidates Tom Steyer and Javier Becerra. Hilton spoke to supporters, saying the end goal is to have more people come to California to reach for their dreams.
3: For hundreds of years, people have come to California to follow their dreams. But now they're leaving. Well, that's what we're going to turn around. We are going to make California the best place in the world to start and run a business, to start and raise a family. This is the place. I'm fighting for working people in California so that you can keep more of what you earn. The best way to put money in people's pockets is to take less out of it in the first place. And that's what I'll do as your governor. Your first $100,000 tax-free.
1: Former Interior Secretary Deb Haaland and ex-Mayor Greg Hull will face off in a general election race for governor of New Mexico. Chris DeMeo with the latest.
4: If elected, Haaland would become the first female Native American governor of any state. Meanwhile, Hull is hoping to end the Democrats' nearly decade-long dominance of statewide offices. Haaland easily clinched the Democratic nomination. She is one of the first two Native women in Congress and was the first Native American to hold a cabinet post. Hull, the former three-term mayor of Rio Rancho, New Mexico, acknowledging during his victory speech that he now faces a long, hard campaign.
1: During a hearing yesterday, Secretary of State Marco Rubio shuts down Nevada Democrat Senator Jackie Rosen's talking points, trying to claim that he has been skipping critical U.S. negotiations. That gotcha moment didn't work out so well for her.
5: I was shocked to see that you were at a party with President Trump in Miami instead of accompanying Vice President Vance to Pakistan for negotiations.
6: What party was I at? I was at a party?
5: It's publicly reported, and there's photos there.
6: But what party? No, but you're going to say that. I'm going to answer it. I'm going to answer that question, because that's an absurd statement. I was not at a party. 100% inaccurate and 100% wrong. Here's why. And I was not at a party. Where I was is next to the president, because in the midst of those negotiations, I was in communications with them. I know your staff wrote up this cute statement for your TikTok video, but it's not true, and it's not real. That's not what happened. Okay, I'm the National Security Advisor and Secretary of State. I was co-located with the president in the midst of a high-stakes negotiation so that I could immediately inform him about events occurring halfway around the world.
1: Despite new laws aimed at eliminating DEI programs from higher education, undercover video shows how much has really changed.
7: Just over a year ago, the states of Ohio and Kentucky banned diversity, equity, and inclusion programs and policies in higher education. However, recent video from the Accuracy and Media Group shows that while the laws are in place, many schools, teachers, and administrators have not changed their curriculum. While speaking with an undercover journalist, University of Louisville professor Karen Christopher detailed how she has not changed the way that she teaches her classes in sociology.
8: For example, I teach Introduction to Sociology. I just got back from it.
9: Oh, wow.
8: I'm teaching it exactly the same.
9: Okay.
8: Caught it for the past new year.
9: Oh, awesome.
8: Curriculum had not been touched.
7: This is despite 2025's House Bill 4, but the professor noted that it's harder for lawmakers to come after the curriculum due to academic freedom. The Accuracy and Media Group also sent an undercover journalist to Ohio State University, where they spoke with the Assistant Dean of Academic Affairs at the university, Jenny Babcock.
10: It doesn't impact our curriculum. So we are teaching our curriculum, our courses, as we always have. We are teaching social. We talk about bias. We talk about social justice.
7: Ohio passed Senate Bill 1, which outlawed DEI programs and training. However, the curriculum has stayed the same. AIM President Adam Gillette says that the videos highlight loopholes in the new anti-DEI laws. I'm Caleb Castile.
1: For American Family News, I'm Rusty Pugh.
11: Welcome to Faith and Freedom. 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
9: Two new states now criminalize mail order abortion drugs. We're going to talk about this development on Faith and Freedom. I'm Matt Staver, founder and chairman of Liberty Counsel. Joining me is Holly Mead.
12: You know, Matt, it just grieves me. I've never imagined we'd be discussing this. Abortion has been bad enough all these years. And thankfully, with Roe overturning, you know, they have a lot of states are getting laws to stop this. However, abortion has actually increased, even though the brick and mortar Planned Parenthoods have been closing. You've got these abortion pills that are now being mailed throughout all states as a result, because, you know, Planned Parenthood is not giving up. They're not giving up their money. And so that means that more children are actually dying. So I just commend these two states we're talking about today, Oklahoma and Iowa, that are enacting laws that will stop the chemical abortion drugs as well as coming into their state.
9: Yeah, these two states now, Oklahoma and Iowa, join Mississippi. They now are three states that are criminalizing mail order abortion drugs.
12: It should be 50 states.
9: Yeah, so what you have is you're not going to have that in some of these blue states, unfortunately.
12: But
9: it's
12: that's
9: just so
12: tragic.
9: Ideologically aligned with LGBTQ and abortion, it's unbelievable.
12: To be okay to kill children, I don't understand.
9: I know. It is hard to comprehend. Since Roe versus Wade was overturned in 2022, you have a number of states that have banned abortion or nearly banned abortion. In order to get around that ban, Planned Parenthood and others are shipping these abortion drugs, mifepristone, misoprostol, across state lines into states like Oklahoma, Iowa, Mississippi, others, Florida, Texas, where there are strict abortion bans in place, so that's how the abortions have increased. Even though the brick and mortar have gone down and they've closed a number of the brick and mortar surgical abortion facilities, they're now increasing the number of abortions by sending these drugs across state lines. And if you can't have an abortion of a certain gestation or not at all in a certain state because of its laws, and therefore you can't have that abortion in a brick and mortar surgical procedure, then you should not be able to do an abortion via chemical. You shouldn't be able to come into the state. It'd be like having a doctor come across state lines, rent a little place, and do abortions in a state that says you can't do abortions. That's illegal. The doctor should be punished, could be criminally prosecuted. But now you have, say, Planned Parenthood and others, they ship abortion drug into the state and it goes directly to someone and it causes an abortion. That's also should be illegal. I think the federal government ought to really clamp down on this. This is a federal issue.
12: What about the Comstock Act?
9: The Comstock Act, it's there. It's been there for a long time. And that is you can't mail these abortion drugs across state lines.
12: But they're not abiding by it.
9: They're not abiding by it. In fact, they're intentionally targeting states that have these pro-life laws.
12: And I believe Justice Clarence Thomas brought up that issue in a recent argument that the high court had. He's like, the Comstock Act is banned using the mail to ship any drug for producing abortion.
9: Yeah, that's on that abortion FDA pill that the Fifth Circuit put an injunction against because the FDA did not follow the procedure when it permitted these mail order abortion without an in-person doctor visit. And it was pending before the U.S. Supreme Court, and the Supreme Court put a temporary stay on that injunction in a 7-2 opinion with Thomas and Alito dissenting and said, no, they should have the stay not lifted. It should be in place. The injunction should remain in place. And Justice Thomas said, you don't have a constitutional right to engage in criminal activity.
12: Right.
9: And it's criminal. It is unlawful to ship these drugs under the Federal Comstock Act.
12: It's a drug that kills a human being. And don't forget, they've shown that at least 11% of women who ingest the drug have serious health complications because many of these states don't require a doctor present. So they're just going home, taking the pills on their own, and probably some of them bleeding to death.
9: Yeah, well, in some people, it's not even the woman who is asking for the abortion pill. It may be some boyfriend, could even be, in some cases, sadly, a husband. that wants the wife or the girlfriend or former girlfriend to have an abortion even though she doesn't want it. And so a man can get these drugs and slip them into a drink of a woman unsuspecting.
12: Or pressure
9: cause
12: her.
9: Them, you know, or pressure her.
12: Just
9: and,
12: like,
9: and there's a lot of cases out there already about that.
12: Oh, absolutely. Just like, you know, the brick and mortar, you have the majority of abortions are pressure from a significant other or family member, which is sad.
9: Well, there's a sad situation, but, remember, about the husband who actually put the abortion drug in his wife's drink. And she ended up starting to hemorrhage, and she went to a hospital, find out what was happening, that he was trying to abort their child. And now that person is behind bars for that criminal activity. So that's what happens with the mail order abortion.
12: And granted, these pills are at least 63% of all abortions.
9: Yeah.
12: And then with these mail order, it's hard to track that. So I would say it's probably a lot more.
9: So Governor Kevin Stitt signed the House bill that makes abortion pill trafficking a felony offense. The law applies to individuals who deliver or possess the drugs with an intent of causing an illegal abortion under the state's near total abortion ban. Violations of the law in Oklahoma would be punishable by up to 10 years in prison, up to a $100,000 fine or both. And the law takes effect November 1, 2026. In Iowa, the governor signed another bill there, which also prohibits mail order abortion pills and requires women to obtain such drugs only through an in-person visit with a doctor. Iowa currently has a 6-week heartbeat abortion law, like Florida, protecting women and unborn life after 6 weeks of pregnancy. Out-of-state abortion providers who mail drugs into the state of Iowa could face civil liability, while in-state doctors could face the loss of their license and discipline. The measure also clarifies that treatments for miscarriages and ectopic pregnancies are not considered abortions under the state's heartbeat law, and that law takes effect on July the 1st. Both new state laws slightly differ, with Oklahoma's measure focusing on enforcement and criminal penalties tied to mail distribution, while Iowa's law directly regulates the clinical processes requiring the drug to be dispensed in direct interaction with a medical provider. State actions all over the country, however, should be very similar. States should be involved in this and begin prosecuting. I know Texas is going after some doctors out of New York that are sending abortion drugs into that state, but New York, sadly, has a shield law so that New York will protect these violators. That's where I think the federal government has to come into play.
12: Yeah, I mean, if we're not about protecting life, let's go all the way back to the Constitution for one. It's about protecting life. Why? It just blows me away. We have to pass laws to protect lives. I mean, you have murder laws, right? It's criminal. People go in prison for murdering someone, but it's okay to get abortion pills and kill your child and possibly harm the woman.
9: Yeah.
12: That's okay?
9: Well, as you mentioned, you know, the studies show that nearly 11% of women who ingest mifepristone experience serious health complications after just one dose. Some have died. Some have actually died because, you know, we had recently, Holly, on our Freedom Alive program, we had the Planned Parenthood whistleblower.
12: Maya Rodriguez.
9: Yeah, she filed a lawsuit and won a multi-million dollar judgment against Planned Parenthood.
12: Well, when she was working for Planned Parenthood, she talked about how she would get calls in the middle of the night. Yeah. These girls saying, had taken the pill and said, I think I'm bleeding to death. This is awful. Can you help me? This is not just a heavy period.
9: No,
12: this
9: is not what we were told.
12: No.
9: And they're very nervous. Or, you know, the one, remember, oh my gosh, where she talks about the baby came out and she says, looks like it's still alive. And Maya said, you know, it was horrible. You couldn't go back to sleep at night. And she ended up becoming a whistleblower regarding what was going on with Planned Parenthood. Well, this is a good development, but we need to do that across the nation. We need to return America and every state in America back to a culture of life that protects human life, especially the most vulnerable among us. For more information, go to Liberty Counsel's website, lc.org/life.
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0: Let me ask you this question. Is America special? Is America unique? Is America different? Is America a nation that God has been involved with in our history? And I would say 100% absolutely yes.
1: Welcome to In Grace with Jim Scudder, the senior pastor of Quentin Road Baptist Church in suburban Chicago. He is a strong advocate of the nation of Israel and leads annual tours to the Holy Land.
2: Hi, this is Jim Scudder. Welcome back to In Grace. And in celebration of America's 250th birthday, from now until July, we are going to feature patriotic messages, except for a short break for Father's Day. Today, we're going to ask the question and answer the question, how has God blessed America? And that question assumes that God has blessed America, which I think I know he has. And so how has

0: God blessed America. That's what we're going to be talking about today. Has God been involved with our history and how? And today I'm also going to be playing some clips from Congressman Bob McEwen. He was a congressman. He's an advocate for things like this. He's the one that makes sure we all understand the proper history of America. I was privileged to be with him a few years ago. Absolutely love the man. And so you're going to hear from him as well today. Let me tell you right before we get into all of that, that we have a very special offer for you today that is in light of our 250th anniversary of the signing of the Declaration of Independence. We have a beautiful commemorative bookmark. On it is In Grace and America 250. On the backside of the bookmark, it says In God We Trust. Isn't that amazing that we have that as our motto? And this is so wonderful to have this, to celebrate this amazing time in world history and in American history. From now until the 4th of July, we're going to be offering this bookmark. But don't wait, get it right now so that you have a way to remember this amazing time. Let me try to explain to you why we believe God has blessed America. And there has to be balance with this. We can be so patriotic that we lose the big picture. America is being attacked, and the history is being rewritten, and it's not accurate. So what we're trying to do in this church and in our media ministry In Grace is to tell the real story of American history, the story that History Channel won't tell you. It will not be on Discovery Channel that there was a prayer in Kings Mountain, South Carolina, by a bunch of preachers that were called Over the Mountain Men, and the British general, General Ferguson, said, God himself can't remove me from King's Mountain. And the prayer of the pastors before that battle was, dear God, please show General Ferguson who the real king of King's Mountain is. I went there. We did a show on it. Guess what? Guess who's buried at the base of King's Mountain today? General Ferguson, with a pile of stones over his body, because God has blessed America. And there's many moments in our history, there's many examples, and we're gonna see that today, how God has providentially helped us and guided us as a nation. Now, we're not saying that we're perfect. We certainly aren't perfect. We're actually far from perfect, but at least it seems lately we're starting to get some things right. We know that the Supreme Court of the United States has made poor decisions in the past. We know the Dred Scott decision was a horrible decision, basically saying a slave is not a person, it's property. And that was overturned, praise God. And so has Roe versus Wade been overturned. Listen, we can't just fight against things. We also have to fight for things. And I really believe that this church, we need to commit to helping those that are having pregnancies that are going to be difficult, and they don't know what to do. They don't know where to turn. We have to be a resource. We have to be ready to bless and help and guide and point directions to maybe fostering, adoption, pregnancy clinics, whatever we can do as a church. And I've really felt that burden lately to do more there. And so we're gonna work on that. So let me ask you this question. Is America special? Is America unique? Is America different? Is America a nation that God has been involved with in our history? And I would say 100% absolutely yes. I had the pleasure of meeting Congressman Bob McEwen, former congressman from Ohio. He's one of the best speakers I've ever heard, a statesman. We're gonna have him preach sometime in our church. But he did a series, and we've clipped some videos from his series that he did about how unique and how special this nation is, the United States of America.
1: You know, for thousands of years, people hoped to someday fly. But it was the Americans that invented the airplane, and the light bulb, and the telegraph, and the telephone, the global positioning system, put men on the moon. There's a ship in Hong Kong and Singapore at this moment that's using a global positioning system that was conceived, invented, and maintained by Americans. There's a plane flying over socialist Africa using a GPS system that Americans maintained. There's a car dealer in New Orleans or a car dealer in Buenos Aires for ordering a part from Stuttgart, Germany, using an internet that was conceived, invented, and maintained by Americans. There are skyscrapers all over the world. Why? Because an American by the name of Elisha Otis invented the safety elevator. And there are places where it's 100 and 120 degrees. Why? Because an American by the name of Willis Carrier, God love him, invented the air conditioner. No nation has blessed the world like this nation. Every year, more books, more plays, more symphonies, more copyrights, more inventions. 4% of Americans do more of that than the other 96% combined. And the question has to be, why? Also, they've created more wealth. 56 men got together and took a godly principle and decided to make a country that was free. And that little 4% has created more wealth than all recorded history combined. Now, the question would be why? The sixth largest nation on earth, the GDP, the gross domestic product, the goods and services created by that entire nation, is smaller than the GDP of Arkansas. 91 million Filipinos create less wealth every year than 3.5 million Oklahomans. 110 million Mexicans, with all their oil, create less wealth than the state of Illinois. This nation is abundantly, abundantly blessed. And the question would have to be why? And then there's the idea that this nation has blessed the world like no other nation. When a tsunami hits the fourth largest nation on earth, the largest Muslim nation in Indonesia, to whom do they turn for aid? The hearts and the billfolds of the compassionate people called Americans. The World Health Organization. Americans give as much money as the rest of the world combined. The list goes on and on and on. No nation has blessed the world like this nation has. And no nation has shared its wealth as greatly either. We're traveling in Africa, and we're way out in the place where the road stopped, and you had to walk down a path. And then we had to cross a river on a trunk a tree had laid across. We're out in the middle of nowhere. And little kids showed up with little plastic bottles. And we said, where are they going? He said, they're going to the fountain where the clean water is. And so we went there. And there, as these little kids would go get the water to take it back into the place where they lived, was a gift of the people of the United States of America. No nation has ever risked blood or treasure for the freedom of another and never asked anything in return. I served on the Veterans Affairs Committee, and as World War II has passed and the Korean veterans have come to the fore, I had the opportunity to address the parliament in South Korea, and I mentioned to them that in all of my encounters with Americans that bear in their body the burdens of the war in which they were engaged, and 50,000 Americans lost their lives for one purpose, not for America, but so those people could live freely. And now that little country that was third from the bottom in wealth when it got its freedom under America is now the 10th richest nation on earth. And I said, never have I heard a single soldier ever complain about the sacrifice that he made, not for himself or even his country, but for the freedom of others. There has never been a nation like this.
0: There has never been a nation like this. And he's right. Now, I'm not standing here to brag on the United States, but I'm here to say that this is a very unique place. And you all, many of you had the fortune of being born here. The rest of you that are in the room are here. Some of you are students, some of you have immigrated, some of you want to live here, but it's a nation that people want to live in, right? No matter how people criticize us as a nation, they want to live nowhere else but the United States of America. You know, when people criticize us and they say they're going to move to Canada, they never do. They never do. God bless Canada, but I'm glad I don't live there. We're a nation of immigrants. Millions and millions of immigrants are what makes up this country. Why is it that this is the country of big dreams? Why do Americans have this notion that nothing is impossible for anyone, no matter what their background, their social status, their race is? What is the secret to America's greatness? Is it because of our resources, our extensive woodlands, our rich farming topsoil? Is it because we're a country of lots of minerals and oil and natural gas? Is it because we're a nation with sufficient rainfall, rivers of all sizes that distribute the water and the people and the products of our nation? Is it because that we're a land of unmatched grandeur, from mountain majesty to golden prairie to white foamed waves? Is it because of the beauty of this country? What is the secret to America's greatness? Is it because we're a nation of valor? Is it because that we have our land blood-soaked by those who sought freedom for all? Is that why we're a great nation? Is it because we sent our courageous soldiers to storm deadly beaches to secure freedom for people in faraway countries? Is that why we're great? Is it because we have a uniquely structured government that limits power and protects our freedoms? What is the secret to America's greatness? One author was searching for this, and he came up with this answer. This is what he found. He said, "I sought for the greatness and genius of America in her commodious harbors and her ample rivers, and it was not there. In her fertile fields and boundless forests, and it was not there. In her rich mines and her vast world commerce, and it was not there. In her democratic Congress and her matchless Constitution, and it was not there. Not until," he wrote, "I went into the churches of America and heard her pulpits flame with righteousness, did I understand her genius and power." He said, America is great because she is good. And if America ever ceases to be good, America will cease to be great. Many have quoted this quote. So let me show you why God has blessed America. And I think this is the number one reason. There's other reasons, but I think this is the number one reason, is because our founders respected the God of the Bible.
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0: If everybody in the United States believed the Bible and they were law-abiding, peaceful citizens that are helping other people, you would have no crime. You would have no addictions. You would have no spousal abuse. You'd have no child abuse. Think about it. Think about it. What have churches and what have godly people done for this country? And I hope that our mayors and our representatives understand how important churches are. We thank God that churches are tax exempt, and they should be, because of the value that churches provide to the communities. I bumped into the mayor of Lake Zurich, and he was meeting with a group of people that wanted to develop and are going to develop the first marijuana dispensary, and he thought this was a great thing, and And I like him. I really, he's a friend of mine. And he was kind of bragging to me how they're going to open this dispensary. I'm like, Mayor, you have no idea how opposed I am to this. I said, every Friday, we have hundreds of people that come to this church for addiction help. And this, you know, marijuana is certainly a gateway drug. It was an awkward conversation. But God bless them and pray. Pray for our leaders. Pray for people you disagree with. By the way, the high gas prices, I don't like, but that's not our problem. Our problem isn't inflation. Our problem is immorality, is being proud of LGBTQ. It's ridiculous that we even have those letters. Now, do we hate people? No, we love people. Every person that is in our world, we ought to love them. But at the same time, we need to stand up against the things that are wrong. And all of those things are wrong, but they have their flags. They have the color, not exactly, but a lot of the color of the rainbow. They're proud of their sin. And I'm embarrassed by our sin, of all of our sin, and not just the sin of homosexuality, the sin of the so-called transgenderism, the sin of every sexual sin. We should be embarrassed about it, not proud of it. But pray for our leaders. Pray that they would make good and wise decisions. 1 Timothy 2:1 says, I exhort therefore that first of all, supplications, prayers, intercessions, and giving of thanks be made for all men, for kings. Now, did the Caesars of Rome, were they godly? We would be longing for President Joe Biden if we had a Caesar as our king. We would be longing for President Obama or President Clinton. I think we all long for President Clinton. We used to think of him as so, you know, wrong, but now he looks very moderate, doesn't he? And even President Biden used to be against abortion. How about things change, right? Praying for them, for kings, and for all that are in authority, that we may lead a quiet and peaceable life in all godliness and honesty. And these are the things that we're founded on. These are the principles of the United States of America. This is our Declaration of Independence states this, that we hold these truths to be self-evident, that all men were created equal. They are endowed by their creator. Can you believe this is in our founding documents? Creator. They believed in a creator and creation. They opposed the idea that we came from animals or blobs or rocks. They believed in creation. And we were created and endowed by our creator with certain unalienable rights. Among these are life, liberty, and the pursuit of happiness. So a lot of people are saying today that America is systemically racist. Is that true? That's what the critical race theory posits. That's what they say. And I will tell you this, slavery has been an ugly blemish on the entire world for most of human history, okay? But it is because of America that slavery ended. That's the truth, okay? I will show you a video, again, by former Ohio Congressman Bob McEwen that talks about this and answers that question. Did we perpetuate slavery as a country, or did we eventually end slavery?
1: They think that America invented slavery. It's exactly the opposite. Prior to that time, we understand the Jews knew that when they were in Egypt, anybody even watched the Ten Commandments should have known this. That is that slavery was ubiquitous throughout all recorded history until one day. July 4th, 1776, 56 Americans said, no more, from now on. Now, it's going to be a chore to get rid of it, but from that moment on, those people made slavery anathema. And so that's why we honor George Washington and Benjamin Franklin and Thomas Jefferson and Alexander Hamilton and eventually Ulysses Grant and Abraham Lincoln that ended slavery for the whole world. And we honor those folks that did it.
0: Now, obviously, some of our founding fathers were slave owners. So you try to answer that. How could that be? Well, it was the beginning of the end of slavery. And we praise God that it ended. We praise God that we had courageous people like Abraham Lincoln, who made a bold stand to try to keep the Union together. emancipated slaves. It took years and years, and there's still racism today. But I don't believe that our country is a racist country. I don't. I think most of the people in this country are not racist. I know for sure, born again, Bible believing, Holy Spirit filled, yielding to God, Christians are not racist. We can't be, because we're all created by one creator. That means we're all related. And Jesus' blood was shed for all of us. So we can't hate people based on a skin color or by something else. We have to love people because God loves people, and Jesus died for all these people. So I believe that the answer to racism is biblical Christianity. And we're going to continue tomorrow answering the question, how has God blessed America? And I believe he has. I believe America is exceptional. I believe America has provided many blessings to the world. And I think one of those blessings is that eventually we did end slavery, and there's something there. And you know, it's really interesting, and a lot of people forget this, that it was the Republican Party and our great president, Abraham Lincoln, that did so much to finally end the scourge of slavery. Now, obviously, slavery still does happen, but it's definitely not something that the Western world would ever accept. Of course, this still happens in places, and we need to continue to fight against that. But America was a huge part in finally ending the scourge. And so we're going to continue talking about all of these things. Hey, don't forget to get your America 250 bookmark. We have it only here at In Grace. 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
1: I'm Ruth Kramer with Mission Network News. What does Russia's latest attack mean for Christians in Ukraine? Then later, believers in Uganda get the supplies they need to start a lending library. We'll tell you what's happening and how you can be involved in just a moment. We'll begin today in Ukraine, where Monday night, Russia struck Kyiv and other cities across the country with more than 70 missiles and over 650 drones. It was the third heavy assault on Kyiv in less than a month. At least 22 people were killed and more than 130 wounded. Eric Mock from Slavic Gospel Association left Ukraine just a few hours after the assault began. He says Westerners might call the attack an escalation, but for Ukrainians?
2: For them, it has become commonplace almost every night to have air raid sirens, to hear explosions, to hear about the loss of life.
1: But commonplace doesn't mean easy.
2: It's overwhelming for the people. It's overwhelming for the children.
1: One teenager Mock talked with was 16-year-old Polina.
2: Her counsel to us was simply this: appreciate the peace that you have.
1: SGA comes alongside hundreds of Bible-preaching churches in Ukraine. These believers are ministering the gospel and practical help in countless ways.
2: The overwhelming need that the churches are stepping up to deal with continues to press on.
1: So remember Ukraine's believers and pray with them for peace to come. Pray, too, for hearts to turn to Christ in the suffering. Elsewhere in Canada, concern over Bill C-9 has mobilized thousands of people. Floyd Brobel with the Voice of the Martyrs Canada says the Senate is now reviewing the bill for a third time.
3: There's been an unprecedented number of calls by Christians and I think other groups as well to local MPs expressing concern over the bill and how it is very vague in its definition of hatred.
1: Rallies have also been held in Ottawa and legal organizations have submitted recommendations on the bill. Many agree speech that incites violence should be restricted. But critics warn that the bill could weaken safeguards for religious freedom.
3: The removal of the good faith religious defense clause from the bill is really opening the door to future religious freedom restrictions.
1: Supporters of religious freedom say the challenge is distinguishing between expressing religious beliefs and promoting harm. A believer who warns about abortion, based on scripture, shouldn't face restrictions. Calling for violence in the name of religious texts, though, that's different. Many are urging the Senate to keep that distinction in mind as it reviews the bill.
3: Pray that they would be able to really listen to the concerns of the people and either reinstate the good faith religious defense or be able to put clear definitions on what constitutes hatred. Within religious freedom, there are limits. And when it crosses a line where laws are violated, the law is clear and those laws are in place and can be enacted.
1: And finally, a Mission Christ shipping container headed to Uganda was delayed at sea by geopolitical tensions, but finally has reached the country. Jason Wolford of Mission Christ tells us,
4: this container has finally been able to hit the port. It's been released. It's in Kampala, and it has begun to already be an incredible move of God. And what I mean by that is this shipment alone of $500,000 is going to establish a Christian library.
1: The library will be stored in the container it was sent in and it'll serve as a hub for the distribution and gifting of free, repurposed Bibles and Christian books.
4: This is a country that is known to be a Christian nation. But the problem, like so many places around the world, is people have professed and confessed Jesus to be their Lord and Savior, which is great for their eternity and their salvation. But without the Word of God, which they don't have, they don't know what God has to say about the rest of the situation.
1: Mission Cry is asking for Bible and Christian book donations so that it can meet its goal of sending two containers a year to that library in Uganda. 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

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Be not deceived. God is not mocked. For whatsoever a man soweth, that shall he also reap. 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
1: Freedom in this country depends on three important foundations: morality, limits, and human rights. First, freedom depends on morality. John Adams observed, "Our Constitution was made only for a moral and religious people. It is wholly inadequate to the government of any other." When the citizens have an internal moral compass, the size and scope of government can be small. There's no need for external laws and regulations from government. If people do what is right and demonstrate common sense, the republic will thrive. Second, freedom also depends on limits. Lord Acton famously explained, "Power tends to corrupt, and absolute power corrupts absolutely." That is why the framers instituted checks and balances in our constitutional system. They also recognized the rights of citizens to hold government officials accountable. A moral people keep the government in check. A limited government keeps political leaders in check. A third foundation of freedom depends on respecting human rights as granted by our Creator. That important principle is found in the Declaration of Independence, which explains the why of American government. And it is also implied in the Constitution, which explains the how of American government. And this country has not always lived up to those ideals, but they provided a worthy goal to achieve. Although you may know all these foundational principles, I fear that a whole generation of young people do not know them because they were never taught in their civics classes. And I see each of these foundational principles slipping away. If we don't begin to teach these principles to our children and grandchildren, then morality, limited government, and respect for human rights will soon become relics of our past. That is why we

0: need you to teach them to your family today. I'm Kirby Anderson, and that's my point of view.
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Are you trapped in credit card debt? Hey, this is Ryan Paul standing in for Chuck Bentley with the Crown Money Minute. TransUnion reported that the average credit card balance in September was over $6,000. Minimum payments made at 20% interest would take 18 years to repay. Sadly, more than $9,000 of interest will be paid. Commit to paying off those balances and refusing to add to them. The avalanche and snowball are two payback methods. The avalanche attacks the debt with the highest interest rate first, while continuing to make minimum payments on the others. You'll save the most in interest charges this way. The snowball method is motivating in that loans are paid from the smallest to largest, thereby reducing the number of bills. Prioritize financial freedom by eliminating credit card debt. If you have a financial challenge, visit crown.org. That's crown.org.

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1: American Family News, I'm Rusty Pugh. The two big races in California are still too close to call. Los Angeles Mayor Karen Bass is now one step closer to being re-elected mayor. Bass leads the way in the mayoral race with the most votes as the wait still continues to find out who will face her in the November general election. Candidate Spencer Pratt says he has a lot of work to do to be named the next mayor.
2: I'm confident with 5 months in their own communities with their community leaders. Mayor Bass, this is the first time since 2005 an incumbent is going to a runoff. This is not a candidate that I'm too concerned about.
1: Meanwhile, according to AP News, California gubernatorial candidate Steve Hilton is leading the votes against Democrat candidates Tom Steyer and Javier Becerra. Hilton spoke to supporters, saying the end goal is to have more people come to California to reach for their dreams.
3: For hundreds of years, people have come to California to follow their dreams. But now they're leaving. Well, that's what we're going to turn around. We are going to make California the best place in the world to start and run a business, to start and raise a family. This is the place. I'm fighting for working people in California so that you can keep more of what you earn. The best way to put money in people's pockets is to take less out of it in the first place. And that's what I'll do as your governor. Your first $100,000 tax-free.
1: Former Interior Secretary Deb Haaland and ex-Mayor Greg Hall will face off in a general election race for governor of New Mexico. Chris DeMeo with the latest.
4: If elected, Haaland would become the first female Native American governor of any state. Meanwhile, Hall is hoping to end the Democrats' nearly decade-long dominance of statewide offices. Haaland easily clinched the Democratic nomination. She is one of the first two Native women in Congress and was the first Native American to hold a cabinet post. Hall, the former three-term mayor of Rio Rancho, New Mexico, acknowledging during his victory speech that he now faces a long, hard campaign.
1: During a hearing yesterday, Secretary of State Marco Rubio shuts down Nevada Democrat Senator Jackie Rosen's talking points, trying to claim that he has been skipping critical U.S. negotiations. That gotcha moment didn't work out so well for her.
5: I was shocked to see that you were at a party with President Trump in Miami instead of accompanying Vice President Vance to Pakistan for negotiations.
6: What party was I at? I was at a party?
5: It's publicly reported, and there's photos there.
6: But what party? No, but you're going to say that. I'm going to answer it. I'm going to answer that question, because that's an absurd statement. I was not at a party. 100% inaccurate and 100% wrong. Here's why. And I was not at a party. Where I was is next to the president, because in the midst of those negotiations, I was in communications with them. I know your staff wrote up this cute statement for your TikTok video, but it's not true, and it's not real. That's not what happened. Okay, I'm the National Security Advisor and Secretary of State. I was co-located with the president in the midst of a high-stakes negotiation so that I could immediately inform him about events occurring halfway around the world.
1: Despite new laws aimed at eliminating DEI programs from higher education, undercover video shows how much has really changed.
7: Just over a year ago, the states of Ohio and Kentucky banned diversity, equity, and inclusion programs and policies in higher education. However, recent video from the Accuracy and Media Group shows that while the laws are in place, many schools, teachers, and administrators have not changed their curriculum. While speaking with an undercover journalist, University of Louisville professor Karen Christopher detailed how she has not changed the way that she teaches her classes in sociology.
8: For example, I teach Introduction to Sociology. I just got back from it.
9: Oh, wow.
8: I'm teaching it exactly the same.
9: Okay.
8: And I taught it for the past new year.
9: Oh, awesome.
8: Curriculum had not been touched.
7: This is despite 2025's House Bill 4, but the professor noted that it's harder for lawmakers to come after the curriculum due to academic freedom. The Accuracy and Media Group also sent an undercover journalist to Ohio State University, where they spoke with the Assistant Dean of Academic Affairs at the university, Jenny Babcock.
10: It doesn't impact our curriculum. So we are teaching our curriculum, our courses, as we always have. We are teaching social. We talk about bias. We talk about social justice.
7: Ohio passed Senate Bill 1, which outlawed DEI programs and training. However, the curriculum has stayed the same. AIM President Adam Gillette says that the videos highlight loopholes in the new anti-DEI laws. I'm Caleb Castile.
1: For American Family News, I'm Rusty Pugh.

0: Revive Our Hearts is brought to you in part by members of the Revive Partner Team, friends like Lisa.
1: Revive Our Hearts was a lifeline for me when I was going through a particularly difficult time. I am thankful that they are focused on the Word of God, helping me to stay grounded in the truth. Their excellent resources have helped me to grow in the faith, and it is a joy to partner with them so other women can also be pointed to Christ.
0: Oh, thank you, Lisa, for partnering with us. We're so grateful for you. Not too long ago, Missy Schrader had a late night realization. Those tend to be the best, don't they? Here's what she discovered.
2: I woke in the night pretty recently with this thought. Your nearness is my good. Like it was in my head. So I was like, what even is that? Your nearness is my good. Get up in the middle of the night, go to my computer and Google it. It is Psalm 73. This is what it says. Whom have I in heaven but you? And earth has nothing I desire besides you. As for me, it is good to be near God. And guess what that last line is translated in some versions? Your nearness is my good.
0: This is Revive Our Hearts with Nancy DeMoss Wolgemuth, author of A Place of Quiet Rest. For Wednesday, June 3rd, I'm Dana Gresh. Today and tomorrow, we're answering a big question. How do I experience joy when I'm suffering? We all have to grapple with this, and we have a special guest to help us do that, Missy Schrader. She's one of two beloved daughters of Robert Wolgemuth, who went to be with the Lord in January. Missy shared this message from Psalm 16 with the women of her church not long before her father passed away. I'm excited for you to hear her wisdom.

0: wisdom and to hear a little of her dad in her as well.
1: As we dig into Psalm 16 today, here is a question we're going to look at. How do I experience joy when I'm in distress? So let's read it together. You have it printed in front of you. And this is the NIV version of Psalm 16. And let me just say, I love Jesus so much. You know what he did? We didn't know, I hadn't done this whole Bible study before we chose our psalm. So I prayed, what psalm do you want me to teach on, Lord? And I felt like doing Psalm 16. That was his answer. And then this week in our contentment study, what do we study? Psalm 16. And at first I was like, oh, she stole my psalm. And then I was like, no, this is perfect. We all have a little, maybe you have a little understanding before we dig in together. Okay, you ready? Keep me safe, my God, for in you I take refuge. I say to the Lord, you are my Lord. Apart from you, I have no good thing. I say of the holy people who are in the land, they are the noble ones in whom is all my delight. Those who run after other gods will suffer more and more. I will not pour out libations of blood to such gods or take their names on my lips. Lord, you alone are my portion and my cup. You make my lot secure. The boundary lines have fallen for me in pleasant places. Surely I have a delightful inheritance. I will praise the Lord who counsels me. Even at night, my heart instructs me. I keep my eyes always on the Lord. With him at my right hand, I will not be shaken. Therefore, my heart is glad and my tongue rejoices. My body also will rest secure because you will not abandon me to the realm of the dead, nor will you let your faithful ones see decay. You make known to me the path of life. You will fill me with joy in your presence, with eternal pleasures at your right hand. Let's pray. Oh Lord, will you calm and open our hearts to hear from you today? Please, Holy Spirit, show us the treasure in your word as we study together. May the words of my mouth and the meditations of my heart be pleasing to you today. In your precious name, amen. Okay, so the question that we are going to answer is this: how can I experience joy when I am in distress? And here's our answer. It seems long, but we're going to unpack it. Here's our answer. Like David, I can move from feeling troubled to being joyful when I know God and experience him as my refuge, my treasure, and my Lord, both in his nearness now and in the hope of his presence forever. Okay, so let's start reading. We're going to go verse by verse. David starts with a prayer. Keep me safe, O God. This plea for safety can also be translated as preserve my life, guard me, save me, protect me. Again, we don't know what David is facing in order to feel safe and vulnerable, but we know he is feeling this way. But he knows where to go with these feelings, doesn't he? He cries out honestly in prayer. Let's keep reading. For in you I take refuge. Other translations say, in you I trust. Often in the Psalms, I love this, David speaks to his soul. It's like he says, I'm feeling afraid and unsafe. Oh, my soul, you know the truth. You are safe when you hide in God. You can trust him. I had a counselor say to me one time, don't listen to yourself. Talk to yourself. And that's what we see in lamenting, and we have permission to do the same thing. This is just what David is doing. This psalm reminds me of Psalm 62. Look at what David says to his soul here. Yes, my soul, you see, we can practice this. Yes, my soul, find rest in God. My hope comes from him. Truly, he is my rock and my salvation. He is my fortress. I will not be shaken. He is my mighty rock, my refuge. Trust in him at all times. Pour out your hearts to him, for God is our refuge. in Psalm 62, what does David tell his soul about God? That he's a rock, my mighty rock. I love that. A fortress, a refuge, a shelter from storms and danger, a place of hiding. David knows this about God, and he tells his soul to find rest in him, and ultimately to trust him at all times, even in this troubling time David is facing when he writes Psalm 16. So let's go back to it. In David's troubled state, he asks for protection, and he reminds himself of who God is. David can move from feeling troubled to being joyful because he knows and experiences God as his what? Refuge. That's first. Now, before we go on, I want to highlight that I have in our answer knows and experiences. There is a difference between knowing and experiencing. I may know someone on Instagram. I may know someone on Facebook, but do I really know them intimately? There is a difference. It is possible for us to know something in our head about God. Yes, I know God's my refuge. But it's a completely different thing to have that knowledge move to our hearts where we experience him as our refuge. Does that make sense? So not just know, but know. So, one definition of refuge is shelter or relief from danger and anxiety. So think about, when have you experienced God as your refuge in trouble, as your shelter or relief from danger and anxiety? And if God does not take away a difficult or scary circumstance, how does his being your refuge change your feelings in that trouble? Let's look at verse 2. I say to the Lord, you are my Lord. Apart from you, I have no good thing. Oh, ladies, this part is so good. I can hardly handle it. David moves from feeling troubled to feeling joyful because he knows and experiences God as his refuge, hiding there, and his, read it with me, treasure. David says, you are my highest good. If David compares any good that he has to God, all falls short. Nothing compares to him. It's like David says to God, you, like think if you know a little person, they would say it like this, you are my goodest good. You are my treasure. What are some things that we can think are our goodest good? David is declaring, you, Lord, are my goodest good. I woke in the night as I'm preparing, I'm praying about our time together, and I woke in the night pretty recently with this thought, your nearness is my good. Like it was in my head. So I was like, what even is that? Your nearness is my good. Get up in the middle of the night, go to my computer and Google it. It is Psalm 73. This is what it says. Whom have I in heaven but you? And earth has nothing I desire besides you. As for me, it is good to be near God. And guess what that last line is translated in some versions? Your nearness is my good. David's greatest treasure, his best good, is being near God. Being in his presence is his greatest desire. David says here, earth has nothing I desire besides you. I like to learn sometimes by flipping or looking at the opposite. So if we flip that sentence, what would we say? God is everything my heart truly desires and delights in. To be near God truly is our greatest good. When David experiences God as his refuge, he is near him, isn't he? Protected by him. We can experience this nearness too, and we can declare with David, your nearness is my good. Being in your presence is my greatest treasure. I want you to think about someone who you love to be with, and it doesn't even matter what you're doing. My first thought when I was thinking about this was my daughter. We can be folding laundry, we can be doing the dishes, we can be playing with the kids on the floor, we could be walking on the beach, we could be getting pedicures. Those last two things don't happen very often. We could be in the grocery store. It doesn't really matter. Can everybody think of someone like that? Well, what is the true delight? It is the person that you're with, right? It doesn't even really matter what you're doing. And it's the same idea here. No matter what is happening, even if it's troubling, if we're near him, we can feel safe and secure. And even as we're going to see later in this psalm, joyful. This reminded me of walking in the Spirit, delighting, doing life, being near, being guided, experiencing that intimacy. That is our greatest good. Let's continue reading. Verse 3. David looks at two groups of people and talks to God about them. I say of the holy people who are in the land, they are the noble ones in whom is all my delight. So first, David sees those who love God, and he says he delights in them. It would be like if we said now we have a love for the body of Christ. He delights in fellowship with people who love God. Next, David looks at those who are not God's people. Verse 4, those who run after other gods will suffer more and more. I will not pour out libations of blood to such gods or take their names upon my lips. Look at the phrase, run after. I listened to a Tim Keller sermon on this psalm, and he talked about that phrase, run after, is the word pant. David sees those who are godless, panting, wanting for, seeking for life in things other than God, and he knows the truth about their future. Do you see what it says? They will suffer more and more. Other translations say their sorrows will increase. It may seem like their lives are easier now, but it will be unhappy for eternity. I'm curious if David contrasts these two groups because his decision to follow God, to delight in him, to know him, enjoy his nearness, is not making his life easier now. Maybe it appears that those who are godless are experiencing prosperity and safety while David is in distress. So he talks about these wicked people again in Psalm 37. Here's what he says. I have seen the wicked and ruthless man flourishing like a green tree in its native soil. Kind of like, oh, that's not fair. But he soon passed away and was no more. In Psalm 73, David laments that he seems like the wicked are carefree and rich until I entered the sanctuary of the Lord and understood their final destiny. Is this true for us today? Sometimes it seems like the godly are flourishing, but David knows their ultimate future. This eternal perspective keeps David holding on to the truth that only God is truly good. So he keeps hiding in God as his refuge and delighting in him as his treasure. He says, I won't worship those idols or even say their names. Let's keep reading. After he contrasts the godly versus the godless, again, he speaks truth to his soul about who God is. Verse 5, Lord, you alone are my portion and my cup. You make my lot secure. The boundary lines have fallen for me in pleasant places. Surely I have a delightful inheritance. You alone are my portion and my cup. You are my treasure. Your nearness is my good. There's a new layer of what David knows about God here, though. David can move from feeling troubled to feeling joyful because he knows and experiences God as his refuge, his treasure, and his Lord. Look back at verse 2. What does he declare? You are my Lord. And there's more here. David declares to the Lord, what I have is what you have said is best for me. Some versions say, you have assigned my portion and my cup. You are my treasure and my Lord. He says, you provide what you think I need. David is declaring to the Lord, I am content with what you have portioned me. Because ultimately, God is all he needs. He is his portion and his cup. He is all that will satisfy. Elizabeth Elliot said, nothing brings greater security and quietness to the soul that in everything, God works for the good of those who love him, who have been called according to his purpose. The portion assigned to me each day is precisely measured by God. My cup may have a bitter taste. Shall I suppose then that my Father either has nothing to do with choosing my portion or that he is not dealing with me in mercy and grace? Such thoughts are from our ancient foe who seeks to work us woe. It is the lover of our soul who hands me the cup of suffering, giving me the priceless privilege of learning a fellowship with him which can be learned in no other way. How many of you have experienced that? What the Lord has allowed into your life has drawn you into deeper intimacy than you could ever have experienced. Kay Arthur says, every disappointment, even if it's tragic and evil, is his appointment. I may not like his appointment or agree with it, but God is in charge. Nothing happens apart from his permission. He is the ultimate authority, the ultimate cause, and he has the ultimate responsibility for all that goes on. That's why he commands, in everything give thanks, for this is God's will for you in Christ Jesus. If we experience God as our Lord, how do we see our circumstances? How does knowing that the Lord assigns our portion and cup and makes our lot secure change our perspective?
2: What a great question to pause and ponder today. That's Missy Schrader, teaching from Psalm 16. I am already loving summer in the Psalms. In case you haven't heard, we're spending the month of June just soaking in this sweet book together here on Revive Our Hearts. 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I hope you feel that this month. 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If you've been reading with us and you've fallen behind, don't worry. We're beginning Psalms next week, and this is a really sweet time to reset. I hope you will if that's something you need. 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Now, if you need some further motivation, I want to remind you of what Nancy DeMoss Wolgemuth said. Actually, I'll just let you listen to her.
3: Read your Bible. You can read it through in a year. It's a hike. It's an effort. It's not easy. But do you know that if you would read for just about 12 minutes a day, you can read through the whole Bible in 1 year? What do you do for 12 minutes a day that maybe you could do without and read through your Bible in a year? If you don't love reading, or maybe that's not easy for you, get an audio version of the Bible. There are plenty of apps for that. And listen to it being read. I love listening to my audio Bible on my phone as I'm getting ready in the morning, doing my makeup, my hair. I will often listen to whatever I'm getting ready to teach. I will listen to it and read through it, get through it however you need to. Now, you may feel like, I just don't understand it. Well, the effect of Bible reading, meditation, study, is cumulative over time. You have to do it to get more out of it. I just want to tell you, and I'm saying this to myself too, I'm saying it to you, if we would spend half the time that we spend scrolling on our phones or doing, you name it, other mindless activities, if we'd spend half the time we do that each day to read and ponder the Bible, over time, we would come to know the Word. We would come to understand it better. We would be changed. You see, the more you read it, the more you will understand it. And you think, well, I don't really love it. I'd rather scroll. I'd rather watch Instagram reels or do something that's more entertaining to me. Let me tell you this. The more you eat the Word of God, the more you take it into your system, the greater appetite, hunger, and longing you will have for the Word. So that's just my first point. Read your Bible. Read it. Read it. Read your Bible. And then a second, I don't want to call these suggestions. I really want to call them strong recommendations. Read it daily. Read it daily. I saw a study where 80,000 people were polled between the ages of 8 and 80. So probably you fit in that demographic. The survey was about what happens when people read the Bible. And here's what they found out. When people engaged with the Bible in some way, if it's opening the Bible during while their pastor's preaching and he says open to Psalm 119, or but they engaged with the Bible one time a week, there was almost zero difference that was measurable in their life. If they read it twice a week or engaged with it twice a week, it was the same thing. There was almost indiscernible difference in their lives. If they read it or engaged with it three times a week, they noticed in these surveys a small change. Not too much, but a small change. But what shocked researchers was what happened when they found out that people had read the Bible four times or more each week. The results were staggering. The difference between one, two, or three times and four times or more. Listen to these poll results. And this was 80,000 people who were polled. Loneliness went down 30%. Anger went down 32%. Bitterness in relationships down 40%. Alcoholism down 57%. Sex outside of marriage down 68%. Feeling spiritually stagnant down 60%. Viewing pornography down 61%. But listen to this, four times or more a week, reading, engaging with the word, sharing their faith went up 200%. Discipling others went up 230%. Frequent reading of the Bible changes your life. It does.
2: 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She'll begin by unpacking this beautiful statement from King David. The boundary lines have fallen for me in pleasant places. Surely, I have a delightful inheritance. By God's grace, you and I can say the same thing. We'll learn more about what that means tomorrow. Please be back for Revive Our Hearts. 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
2: God gives us talents, but He wants us then to dedicate them to the Lord and let the Spirit of God take us and use us. And that doesn't mean we are all to do the same thing. There is a wrong impression today that in the church, if you can't sing in the choir or teach a Sunday school class or speak publicly or be an usher, there's nothing left for you to do. And I think there are literally hundreds of gifts that God gives to men to serve today. And it's up to the individual to determine, find out what that gift is. And it may be whatever God's given you as a talent that He'd like for the Spirit of God to take it and use it for His service.
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3: Back to Genesis with Dr. John Morris, geologist and president of the Institute for Creation Research. Dr. Morris, fossils are found in some pretty strange places sometimes, aren't they?
4: Yes, indeed they are, Chris. Usually they're found entombed in sedimentary rock, which originally was sediments that were laid down by moving water, but since then has hardened into stone, allowing the dead things to harden into fossils. But sometimes the fossils are found in truly weird areas. In a place in Britain, mud continually bubbles up out of an underground spring. It's not just water, it's mud. But with the mud often pops up a fossil. It might be a clam or a brachiopod, but it's in a pristine state of preservation. This is weird, but one thing I know is that it fits nicely within the general picture of the great flood of Noah's day, the one that's mentioned back in Genesis.
3: To discover more facts that support your faith, visit us on the web at www.icr.org. 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
6: The sea is the last, most unexplored frontier left on Earth, and one of the most widespread modern myths about the sea is that life began there. In 1903, A.B. McCallum said that there was a causal relationship between the salinity of the sea and the salt content of the human blood plasma. This was said to be a direct reflection of our ancient emergence from the sea. Well, years later, after students had been well rehearsed in this nonsense, the scientific establishment officially refuted the theory. But textbooks still tell us that life began in the sea. The salt contents of the seawater and the blood are not that similar, but even if they were, it has nothing to do with evolution. You see, there are salts in the earth, and these find their way to the sea via the rivers. Those salts in the earth also find their way into our bodies via the food chain and are necessary for all life. So both seawater and blood are water-based solutions, and all water-based solutions must follow the same chemical principles. Blood is forced, by simple chemistry, to be somewhat similar to any other water-based salt solution. Life did not begin in the primordial sea. The Bible tells us that God created life from the dust of the ground, the original source of the salt.
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8: 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Welcome to Adventures in Odyssey.
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10: I'll bet they're cute.
11: Oh, ugly.
9: Not suitable for public exposure.
11: They're adorable.
12: Well, can't you just tell me what the subject is?
13: I'd rather not.
14: I think it's more of an army of red ants.
11: No way.

0: Dearest Mother and Father, thank you for your very kind note and the care package you sent. The towels and linens were beautiful, and the sweater was equally attractive. I was amused by the rather delicate way in which you asked me to stop writing strictly about what I'm learning here at the college and to give you some indication of my social life. Well, between my studies and work at Holstein's Books, I don't have much time for socializing. But since I became a Christian, I've been seeing my friends from Wits End more than anyone else, mostly Connie Kendall, since she's helping me with the basics of my newfound belief. I told you the latest about Eugene. Since he returned from his adventure across country, we've been working at our agreement to remain just friends. Of course, the big news is that John Avery Whittaker, or Whit as most people call him, left Odyssey to run an archaeological mission in the Middle East. Everyone misses him a lot. Whit's End is now managed by an old friend of his named Jack Allen. I have told you about Whit's End, right? It's a shop set up as an ice cream parlor, interactive museum, library, theater, a little bit of everything for the children of Odyssey. Some remarkable things happen there as well. Maybe it's due to my recent conversion to Christianity, but it sometimes seems as if situations emerge that purposefully teach a lesson. Perhaps it would help if I gave you an example. The other day I was there talking with Eugene. So our computers at the school were down for at least 2 hours.
1: 2 hours? Did they discover the source of the problem?
0: Yes, gophers.
1: Gophers?
0: They burrowed down to the cables and decided to make a meal of them. They're attracted to the lead for some unknown reason.
1: Of course. The telephone companies used to have those problems when they were laying cable across the Western Plains. Ultimately, the workers covered the cables with a thin steel tape to discourage the gophers. I suppose the college will have to do the same.
0: Perhaps you should suggest it, Eugene. Though I can't imagine why the gophers enjoyed the taste of lead in the first place.
1: Perhaps gophers are like humans. They enjoy something challenging to sink their teeth into.
0: Just so they don't bite off more than they can chew.
1: Well, perhaps you should drop them a line to warn them.
0: I'd have to dig up their address first.
1: I wouldn't bother, Katrina. Gophers wouldn't know a good suggestion from a hole in the ground.
2: Excuse me. Oh, hi.
1: Yes, Miss Kendall?
2: Sorry to interrupt, Eugene, but I was wondering if you know where Jack is.
1: Well, his most recent words to me indicated that he would be up in the office working on his painting.
2: His painting?
0: I find that hard to picture.
1: Oh, not if you draw on your imagination.
2: Jack's working on a painting?
1: Yes. Tom found out Jack liked to paint and suggested he enter something in the public library's local art display. I believe he wanted to brush up on his skills.
0: Well, I hope he doesn't make an exhibition of himself.
1: Exhibition? Mr. Allen isn't the type to show off.
2: Hold on. What are you two doing?
1: Doing?
2: Brush up. Exhibition of himself. Show off. I don't get it. Is this some kind of game?
1: Merely an abstract diversion, Miss Kendall. One person uses a word, phrase, or subject, and the other person has to follow it with a related word, phrase, or subject.
2: You're playing a word game, Eugene? I thought you hated puns.
1: In their proper place, puns can be a helpful mental exercise.
0: Eugene is only saying that because he knows it's no contest.
1: She says that, but she has met her match in me.
2: I get it. She said contest, and you said met her match. Well, it's a striking game, but I don't have any words to fire off. You said match, so I said striking, because you strike a match and it makes it fire. Which is why I said... Okay. Never mind. I think I'll go find Jack.
0: Eugene, do you have the time?
1: Time? What does time have to do with fire?
0: Nothing. I need to know the real time.
1: It's 2:45.
0: Oh, my. I have to go. I'm tutoring a new student this afternoon. See you later.
1: Farewell.

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1: Benjamin died in prison almost a month ago.
2: What?
0: And Eugene invents something that could change the world.
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0: As usual, there's a lot happening in Odyssey, both bad and good. 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
2: Now, I know it all seems rather commonplace, Mom and Dad, but bear with me. I dashed off to meet with my new student while Connie went up to see Mr. Allen. I found out the nature of that conversation, and many others, later.
4: Hold on. Come in.
5: Hi, Jack. Sorry to bother you, but... Oh, well, this is interesting.
4: It's just a canvas.
5: Eugene said you were working on a painting. Is this it?
4: Uh-huh. But I don't want anyone to see it yet. I'm not finished.
5: Oh. Well, I didn't know you liked to paint. Can I see it?
4: Maybe when it's ready.
5: Not even a quick peek?
4: Not even a quick peek. Yeah. Is there something I can do for you?
5: Oh, well, I just wanted you to know that the new ice cream was delivered.
4: Oh, thanks for telling me.
5: Sure.
4: Connie?
5: Well, can't you just tell me what the subject is?
4: I'd rather not.
5: Oh, okay. Well, I guess I'll see you later.
2: I met with my new student in one of the tutoring rooms at the college. Her name was Melissa. At first, I was confused because she was supposed to be a young girl in middle school. But the girl I met looked like she was my age, a college student. She had on nicely applied makeup and styled hair and a very fashionable outfit. And she even conducted herself with an easygoing confidence.
6: You must be Katrina Shanks. It's very nice to meet you.
2: Well, nice to meet you, too. You are Melissa, aren't you?
6: Uh-huh. May I call you Katrina, or do you prefer Miss Shanks?
2: Oh, Katrina's fine. You look older than I expected.
6: Do I? Well, thank you. A lot of people say that. Boys at the high school ask me out all the time.
2: You don't go out with them, do you?
6: No, my parents won't let me. Silly, aren't they?
2: Not really. Now, your mother said on the phone that you need some help with your studies in English, history, and math.
6: Where did you get that ring? It's just beautiful.
2: Oh, thanks. It was a gift from my father when I left for college.
6: He must be a wonderful man.
2: Yes, yes, he is. Now, I was thinking that it would be helpful to establish where you are academically.
6: Was he upset?
2: I beg your pardon?
6: That you left home for college, your father.
2: Well, a little, I guess. But I have other siblings still at home, so that eases the loss. Now, there's some texts at the library I want you to get so we can get started.
6: Tell me about your siblings. Brothers? Sisters?
2: I have two brothers. Now, Melissa...
6: I'll bet they're cute.
2: Oh, they're adorable.
6: Do you have pictures with you? I'd love to see them.
2: We really should start studying.
6: We will. I would just like to see a picture of your family.
2: Well, okay. I think I've got one in my wall here. My time with Melissa went by very quickly, and I only realized after the fact how hard it was to get her to study. I wasn't concerned, though, because she seemed to have natural poise and intelligence. I was certain that any time we lost would be made up quickly in later sessions. Nonetheless, I gave her a pop quiz to test her basic knowledge. She was surprised, but finally settled down to take it. As I conducted my meeting with Melissa, Eugene and Connie were back at wit's end, intrigued by this mysterious painting of Jack Allen's.
5: So you don't have any ideas either?
7: None whatsoever. Mr. Allen could come up with anything for all we can guess.
5: Oh, I'm dying to know what it is.
7: Miss Kendall, as I've so often observed in the past, and your own experiences confirm it, curiosity in your hands is like a dangerous weapon in the hands of a maniac, out of control and likely to harm.
5: Oh, yeah.
7: To respond in kind, yeah.
4: Eugene? Connie?
5: Over here, Jack.
7: At your service, Mr. Allen.
4: If it's all right, I have to run some errands in Connersville.
5: You mean Connellsville?
4: Hmm? Oh, yes, yes, of course. Then I guess I'll go home, so I'll see you tomorrow, okay?
5: Sure. How's your painting coming along?
4: Huh? Oh, I finished it.
5: Really?
4: Mm-hmm. Sorry, I don't have time to show it to you right now. I'm running late. See you.
5: Bye.
7: Enjoy your errands.
5: Well, let's go.
7: Go?
5: Up to see the painting.
7: What?
5: Well, he said I could see it when he was finished, and now he's finished.
7: But I don't think
5: Eugene,
7: he
5: said he's finished. He just didn't have time to show it to me now. I don't think that means I can't look for myself. Are you coming?
7: Well...
5: it's that one, under the canvas.
7: Under the canvas? A strong indication that he doesn't want it seen.
5: Or a strong indication that he didn't want to get dust on it. Hmm. We just have to take the cover off.
7: I wish I felt better about this.
5: Step aside. I'll take the canvas off. Oh.
7: Oh. Is that the painting?
5: I'm not sure that painting is the right word. This is what he was working on.
7: Hmm.
5: It's,
7: yeah, the words escape me, too.
5: Mountains on the horizon?
7: No. I think it's more of an army of red ants, or something, marching towards a giant chocolate bunny, perhaps. obviously an impressionistic work.
5: Well, only if he's doing an impression of someone who can't paint. Eugene, this is awful.
7: Suffice to say, I wouldn't want to hang it on my wall. Or any wall, for that matter.
5: What are we going to do?
7: I beg your pardon?
5: Well, Jack is going to hang it on a wall, in public, at the library.
7: That was the idea, yes.
5: But we can't let him. If anyone sees this, he'll be humiliated.
7: Katrina, over here.
2: I saw Eugene later in the cafe at the college. He reluctantly told me about looking at Mr. Allen's painting and how terrible it was. Then we had a conversation about Melissa, my new student.
7: Hmm. You sound as if you're impressed with Melissa.
2: Oh, yes. She's very mature for her age. She even talks older than she is. She gets sidetracked easily, but otherwise she's extraordinary. The only thing that doesn't make sense is why she needs a tutor.
7: Well, perhaps there's more to her than meets the eye.
2: Maybe so. I gave her a pop quiz just to test the extent of her knowledge. It should be a good indicator of what we'll have to work on, if we have to work on anything. If she's as smart as I think, I may have to tell her parents that she doesn't need my help.
7: I would humbly suggest to be careful not to jump to any conclusions.
2: Oh, I'd never count my chickens before they're hatched.
7: But you might kill two birds with one stone.
2: Not when a bird in hand is worth two in the bush.
7: Unless birds of a feather flock together.
2: Well, then I'd be forced to fly the coop.
7: There was paltry humor in that remark.
2: Oh, Eugene, that's a foul thing to say.
7: Well, I was just winging it.
2: I went back to my room that evening and graded Melissa's test. We met the next day to talk about it.
5: I what?
2: You failed the pop quiz, Melissa.
5: No way.
2: I'm really sorry. I checked it over twice. You have the prettiest handwriting I've ever seen, but your name is about the only thing you spelled correctly. I'm surprised and disappointed.
5: Well, what did you expect? Our first time together and you just threw it at me.
2: It's a basic exam, Melissa. There's nothing there you shouldn't already know.
5: Are you kidding? How was I supposed to think straight when all you did was go on and on about your family?
2: What?
5: Your father did this, your mother did that. Oh, aren't my brothers so cute? Give me a break.
2: Melissa, you asked about my family. I tried to get us back to studying,
5: but... What kind of teacher are you? First you bore me to death, then you hit me with a ridiculous exam.
2: Melissa, any girl your age with average intelligence should know the answer to those questions.
5: I don't care about average girls. You want to know what I think about your exam? This is what I think of it. You can keep it.
2: I'm gonna have to talk to your parents.
5: You better not.
2: I must.
5: Go ahead, but I'll tell them what really happened. How all you wanted to do was gab about your boring life, and then you tried to make me take a test, but I wouldn't take it, so you're trying to get me in trouble. But you won't. You'll be in trouble. I'll tell them what a horrible teacher you are, and my parents will make sure that everybody knows it, and you'll never teach anybody ever again. You just try it.
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0: 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We always love hearing from you.
5: Melissa! Melissa! Wait a minute.
6: What do you want?
5: I want to talk. Look, I need to say something about what just happened.
6: Yeah, like what?
5: Well, I think there's been a misunderstanding.
6: That's better. So, we're going to forget about the test, and you're going to keep your job as my tutor?
5: Not exactly.
6: Then what did you want to say?
5: I want to say first that you better never talk to me like that again.
6: What?
5: I don't care who you are, or how you dress, or how old you look. That tantrum of yours was worse than a spoiled 2-year-old.
6: You can't.
5: Be quiet until I'm finished. Second, don't you ever threaten me or any adult you come in contact with again. You understand? You think you can wreck my career? Well, imagine the quality of your life without a proper education. Now you're gonna turn around, go back to that classroom, and give me a heartfelt apology. And we're gonna study until you can take that test confidently and never have to resort to childish outbursts to cover for bad grades again.
6: Why should I?
5: Because I'm telling you to. And my guess is that considering your obnoxious attitude, I'm probably the only tutor left in Odyssey who will help you get through school. Now move it, young lady!
2: For a moment, we looked at each other, and I thought she would turn and walk away. But she didn't. She went back to the classroom and apologized. After which, she cried like the little girl she really was. My guess is, behind the nice clothes and stylish hair and grown-up play acting was a young girl who needed some help. Unfortunately, she decided to let me help her. Our relationship wasn't the same after that. I'm happy to say that she's doing better all the time. But I learned an important lesson too, which I'll explain later.
5: Jack?
4: Yes, Connie. Hello, Eugene.
3: Greetings.
5: How'd your errands go yesterday?
4: Errands? Oh, well, as fine as errands can go, I suppose.
5: Good. Had a good night's sleep?
4: Yeah. And I stopped off to get a few groceries this morning, and since the supplier isn't coming till next week, I thought, is something wrong?
5: Wrong?
3: Nothing wrong, per se.
5: What could be wrong?
3: Wrong indeed.
4: Well, it's just that you're both looking at me like... Well, like something happened.
5: Happened?
3: Nothing could happen, per se.
5: Happen?
3: Possibly.
4: Really, you can tell me what's wrong.
3: Wrong?
5: Well,
3: nothing
5: could be wrong.
4: Please. What is going on here?
5: Well, can you come up to the office?
4: Sure. But why?
5: It's about your painting.
4: What about my painting? All right, we're here. You want to tell me what this is all about? Eugene?
3: Mr. Allen, inasmuch as we respect you as a friend and...
4: Mm-hmm. Yeah, yes.
3: Miss Kendall has something to tell you.
5: Thanks, Eugene. Jack, if there's one thing we all believe around Wits End, it's that honesty is the best policy, right?
4: So I've heard.
5: Well, then it's best to lay our cards on the table.
3: Shoot from the proverbial hip.
5: Make a clean slate of it.
3: Bite the bullet and
5: Eugene,
3: face...
5: Eugene! This isn't your game.
3: Oh.
5: To make a long story short, Jack...
3: Yes, please do, Miss Kendall.
4: If you don't mind, I think it'd be best for all of us if you would just say what you have to say.
5: Well, we looked at your painting and we think it's just terrible.
3: Tactfully put, Miss Kendall.
5: He said to just say it.
4: You looked at my painting?
5: Yeah.
4: Oh. And you think it's terrible?
5: Well, maybe terrible's too strong a word.
3: Only inadequate as a description.
5: Awful, maybe.
3: Amateurish.
5: Ugly.
3: Not suitable for public exposure.
4: Good. Just so it isn't terrible. Mm-hmm. Look, can you be a little more specific? It'd help me to understand what didn't work for you.
5: Well?
3: Perhaps if we took the canvas off.
4: The canvas? What canvas?
3: Well, this canvas.
4: You mean you looked at what was under this canvas?
5: Yeah. What's wrong?
4: Well, let's take the canvas off and see. This is it?
3: That's the one.
4: What specifically don't you like about it?
5: Jack, I'm not sure how to be specific.
4: Oh, please try.
5: Well, let's see.
4: The colors didn't work for you, hmm? Maybe the texture? How about the contrasting shapes?
3: Mr. Allen?
5: What's so funny?
4: Funny? Well, you too, if you don't mind my saying so.
5: What do we do?
4: This isn't the painting I did for the exhibit.
3: It isn't?
4: The painting for the exhibit is over behind the desk. This happens to be some doodling I was doing for my next painting. Then I got frustrated and cleaned my brushes on it.
5: Oops.
4: You really thought this was my painting?
5: Well...
3: We suspected there must have been some sort of error.
5: Yeah, or it was a new style of art or something.
3: Or something.
4: And you've been worrying since yesterday about how to tell me.
5: We didn't want to hurt your feelings.
4: I see. It's funny. It reminds me of a lesson I once learned.
3: Really?
4: Uh-huh. But I'm not going to tell you what it was.
5: Jack!
3: Mr. Allen!
4: Sorry, we have to get back to work.
3: But...
2: It's probably obvious to you, Mom and Dad, but the two lessons didn't seem connected at all until I spoke with Mr. Allen much later. We compared notes about everything that had happened. He drew some interesting applications out of these very ordinary circumstances.
4: I guess if there's a common thread between the two stories, it's that you can't always tell where things are from their appearances. You thought Melissa was more mature than she was because of how she looked. Connie and Eugene made a judgment about my paintings because they thought I was finished when I hadn't even started. I suppose both are examples of what happens when we take things strictly at face value. We often draw the wrong conclusion.
2: Yes. In other words, appearances can be deceiving.
4: Or never judge a book by its cover.
2: Or, well, never mind.
4: I guess the important thing to remember whenever we want to pass judgment or draw conclusions is that we're all at different stages in our growth and development. Like Melissa, where you thought she was more mature than she was, or my painting, which Connie and Eugene thought was finished when I hadn't even started it. The truth is, every one of us is at various points in the process of change. Does that help with your letter?
2: Yes, sir. Do you think these kinds of lessons happen around Wits End all the time?
4: I don't know about that, Katrina. I suspect they happen everywhere. The trick is learning to look for them.
2: Do you see what I mean? That's how things

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If you look around right where you are, God can teach you all kinds of things through the experiences you have with your family, friends, even your enemies. You can learn at school, church, home, anywhere, in fact. You just have to keep your eyes and your heart open to what God wants you to learn. Is there any experience you've had recently that taught you a lesson? Then write and tell me about it, okay? Just send your letter to Odyssey, Colorado Springs, Colorado, 80995. Or in Canada, write to Box 9800, Vancouver, BC, V6B4G3. 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Our production engineer was Bob Luttrell. And our executive producer is Chuck Bolte. And I'm Chris, hoping you'll join us again next time for more Adventures in Odyssey.

0: Got two more times together after this before our adventure comes to an end. And let me tell you, lots is going to be happening. Right now, I just want to get to where we left off the last time we were together. Maggie had walked into the town of Sugar Creek, which from Dragonfly's house is about 5 miles. She was going to try and persuade the bus station master, Hank Berg, to buy her car for the price of a train ticket. Hank, however, was not the kind of man you could convince that easily. And then the phone rang, and Maggie overheard the conversation about the bus from Chicago being broken down, and that there wouldn't be another one until the next day. Maggie didn't know what to do. Now, there really wasn't anywhere to turn, and she started back toward the Gilbert farm. By the time she'd walked a mile or so, one of those fast summer storms clouded the sky, and the next minute she was right in the middle of a thunderstorm, the kind where you can't see 2 feet in front of you. And not being too familiar with Sugar Creek, she lost her way. And the more she walked, the farther off the track she was from the Gilberts' house, until she didn't know where she was.
1: It's got to be around here somewhere. This has to be the road. Oh, I'm so cold. I can't see. Oh, if something only looked familiar. Maybe if I go in the woods, it's not raining as much there. Maybe I'll...
2: When was the last time you saw her?
1: This afternoon. We sort of had a disagreement.
3: You two?
1: Well, she wanted me to find Shorty Long and sell the car to him.
3: She tried to sell it to me.
4: Maybe she went into town.
1: Maybe. I just thought she was going to have a good cry. I mean, her folks aren't that bad. They really aren't. It's just that... Well, she thinks that they'll never let her know who her real parents are because it might hurt Mr. Michaels' campaign.
3: Well, how could it hurt his campaign?
1: Because nobody knows Maggie's not their natural child. She's adopted.
2: I don't think that would bother the voters.
1: I don't either. Except that it was always kept a secret. Oh, it's so confusing.
4: Well, what we gotta worry about now is finding her.
3: We should call the sheriff.
2: Why don't you do that, Big Jim? Use the phone over there in the parlor.
3: Yes, ma'am. Right away.
2: Okay.
4: Debbie, why did you want to go to Chicago?
1: Oh, that's the last place her real mother lived, with the address.
2: It's too bad Maggie felt that she couldn't confide in her own parents.
1: Well, they're not like you, Mrs. Gilbert. I mean, I know I sounded rude this morning, but you talked about God and all. Well, our folks never talk that way.
2: Well, the Lord cares about you, Debbie, and about Maggie.

0: and her adaptive parents and her natural ones. You know, sometimes we spend our whole life thinking that people want to punish us, or we punish ourselves. When all we have to do is listen to the words of Jesus when he says to come to him with all of our sins and he'll forgive.
1: That sounds strange for someone to be talking like that. You know, I mean, I've heard about Christ dying on the cross, but always from somebody in a church, standing behind a pulpit. And it was hard to understand.
0: It's very simple, Debbie. In fact, it's so simple, some people think it's too easy. And I suppose for what we have to do, it is. Just to believe Christ is the Son of God. But I'd be hard-pressed to think it was easy for Jesus to become the sacrifice for the whole world. All we have to do is believe, and he'll take care of the rest.
2: The sheriff said she was in town. She tried to sell her car to Hank Berg.
1: Who's he?
2: The bus station master. She was going to sell him the car for one ticket.
1: One ticket? Not two?
0: She's very desperate, Debbie.
1: Oh, I know. She thought I was giving up. I was. But it just made no sense to run anymore. No sense at all.
0: Is she with the sheriff now?
2: No, he went looking for her, but she disappeared. And now with the storm.
3: She may be lost.
0: Well, we're going to have to send out a search party.
2: I'll call the gang.
0: Everyone but little Jim. Now, he's much too young.
3: I'll get on my galoshes and go get Circus.
1: I want to help.
0: I think it's best if you wait here, Debbie. The boys know the territory. Now, they can split up. Now, there'll be five of them.
2: May I use your phone again, Mrs. Gilbert?
0: You needn't ask.
2: Thanks. I won't be long.
0: Oh, Big Jim.
2: Yes, ma'am?
0: Use Bob's rain gear. That way you won't have to go home. Now, they'll be a little big, but they'll be fine.
2: I'll do that. Hey, Debbie.
1: What?
2: Don't you worry. We're gonna find her.
4: Bill Collins here.
5: We've got an emergency. Get to the Gilberts and bring your dad.
4: I'm on my way.
6: She's lost?
5: We're not sure yet, but we're gonna look.
6: Well, I'll be right over.
7: I'm sorry you had to come all the way over. It'd be easier if we had a phone.
6: I don't mind. I like the rain. But we gotta hurry. We're meeting the gang at my house.
7: She just disappeared?
6: She was trying to sell her car and get a ticket to Chicago.
7: But the sheriff left her in your mom's custody.
6: She doesn't want to face her parents.
7: But why?
6: It's a long story, and my mom should be the one to tell it. What we gotta do is find her.
7: Where do you think she is?
6: The last time she was seen was in town. I just hope she didn't go off the main road. If she's in the woods, there's no telling where she is.
7: When you don't know the woods, it can be pretty scary in the dark.
6: Yeah, especially for a girl.
7: Well, we've got to find her fast. This rain is getting bad. She could catch pneumonia or worse.
6: I know. That's why we wanted the whole gang to help.
7: Did Debbie go with her?
6: No, she's with Mom. Mom thought it would be better if she didn't try and help because she doesn't know the woods.
7: Your mom's right. One girl lost is bad enough without worrying about the other one.
6: Uh-oh. That sounds bad.
7: Yeah. Come on, let's run.

0: The only car available, Mr. Michaels, is that Studebaker.
1: No, that's fine.
0: Well, you're going to have to take the road slowly. Take you about, 10 or 12 hours to get to Sugar Creek.
1: Yes.
0: Maybe you should wait till morning. Should let up by then.
1: No, I'll start out right now.
2: But it's past midnight, Matt. Can't we
1: I'm doing the driving. Jane will start out now.
0: You two care for some coffee?
2: I would.
1: Yes, I think I would need one, too.
0: All right. You know, I don't mind saying, these summer storms can be mighty treacherous.
2: How are the roads to Sugar Creek?
0: Well, fine. Till maybe 5 mile, and it's all country dirt. Or just about now, country mud. Here you are. Here's your coffee.
1: Thank you.
2: Thanks. Matt, don't you think it would be just as well if we waited till morning?
1: Jane, if you want to wait, you can. I'm sure we can arrange to have you come later.
2: Oh, never mind. It was only a suggestion. Coffee's good, Mr. Lance.
0: Oh, my pleasure, ma'am.

0: Mr. Collins drove up and down, and she doesn't seem to be on the main road.
1: You want us to split up?
0: I think so.
2: If she went off the main road, maybe she followed one of the trails.
3: There are four trails and five of us.
1: Well, I'll go with Bill.
4: Which trail should we take, Big Jim?
0: Okay, you take the one by the old mansion, Dragonfly.
1: Okay.
0: Bill and Poetry, yeah. Up by Old Man Paddler's.
1: Hey, we can stop and check and see if Mr. Paddler's seen her.
0: Circus, you go down by the sycamore tree, and I'll take the trail that leads to the swimming hole.
2: When should we meet back?
0: Just cover the trails. If you don't find anything, head back for the Gilberts. The sheriff's men are scouting around, too.
4: We'll see you later, Big Jim.
2: Come on, Poetry.
1: Okay.
0: Everybody, remember, be careful!

0: Well, the only thing we haven't considered is maybe she hitchhiked.
1: Oh, no, sir. Maggie would never do that. She's scared to death of hitchhiking.
0: Well, she was pretty determined to get to Chicago.
1: I know, and if she were with me, maybe she would, but not alone. Trust me, Sheriff. I mean, I know that's kind of hard after what we've done, but I know my friend, and she wouldn't hitchhike.
0: Yeah, maybe. But then you didn't expect her to try and leave without you.
1: Oh, sure, it surprised me, but she knew I wasn't going to try and run anymore, and she wanted to get on that bus.
0: Yeah, all right. I'm not ruling out hitchhiking, but I'll let the sheriffs and the other towns handle it. Report's already gone out.
1: I should never let her talk me into this crazy idea in the first place.
2: Oh, now, Debbie, you just can't start blaming yourself.
1: She wouldn't have done it without me, Mrs. Gilbert. She just doesn't do things alone.
0: Until now.

0: Maggie! Maggie! If you're there, call out! We want to help you! Maggie!
1: Maggie! Maggie! Are you there? Maggie! Mr. Padler? Mr. Padler?
2: Just a minute. 1 minute. Hurry up in here. This rain cuts right through you. There.
3: Thank you, Mr. Padler.
1: Sure is bad out there.
2: Bill, in poetry, what you doing here? And so late. I was just ready to tuck in.
3: Well, there's a girl who's lost in the storm.
2: Around here?
1: We don't know. We've split up to search. We were to take the trail that leads to your place. The rest of the gang is scouting the other trails.
3: You haven't heard anyone screaming or anything?
2: No. Oh, bad night. Be lost.
3: Yeah. And she doesn't even know the woods. And, well, it's real bad, Mr. Padler.
2: Yeah. Well, why don't you boys rest a few minutes before venturing out again? Maybe you should check up by my wife Sarah's grave. Lots of trees up there, protection from the wind. Maybe she's there.
1: That's an idea, Mr. Padler.
2: I'm afraid living up here all alone without electricity, telephone, or radio, I get a little out of touch. Is there a lot of people searching for this girl?
3: Well, she ran away from home. We don't know the whole story, except that she and her friend thought the Gilbert Motel was closed.
2: Wasn't it? I mean, didn't they go on vacation?
3: They were supposed to. That's a long story. Anyway, they stayed in one of the motel rooms, and Mrs. Gilbert and Dragonfly found them. And the next day, the sheriff said that they had been reported as missing.
2: And now one of them is missing again.
1: Yeah, but like Bill said, we don't know the whole story.
2: Well, that's not really important. The important thing is that you find that girl.
3: Yeah. I guess we better get going.
1: Yeah.
2: I wish I was young enough to be tramping around these woods on a night like this. I'd lend a helping hand.
1: Well, we'll see you later, Mr. Padler. And remember, if you see anything...
2: Oh, don't worry. I know what to do. Here, let me get the door for you.
1: Thanks.
2: Now, you take care of...
3: Oh! It's the girl!
1: Oh, she's passed out on the steps!
2: Get her inside, quick! Quick!
4: Maggie is found. But let me tell you, looking down at her, we all knew she was seriously sick. How sick? Well, we'd find that out soon enough. But I'm afraid we're not going to be able to go on with our Paul Hutchins story until the next time we're together. Now, you're going to be sure and join me for the last two chapters, aren't you? Until then, the Lord bless you. I want you all to know that my prayers are with you.

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0: We greet our friends everywhere with Chapter 28 of Number 11 Rue du Chanoine, the story of Monsieur John Calvin of Picardy, Paris, and Geneva. This is another in the series Stories of Great Christians and comes to you from the Moody Bible Institute of Chicago.
1: I shall never forget that Saturday night in late September, 1553. My brother John was awake all night. I could hear him moaning in his room, partly from the pain of his headache, partly from the agony of soul. But the next morning, the final struggle of his work in Geneva would take place. If only Didelette had been alive to comfort, to soothe, yes, even to advise. But there was only William Farrell, his old friend, who was visiting in Geneva. The matter was this. The city council had reinstated the church membership of a man named Bertelier after his excommunication, ordering John to serve Bertelier the Lord's Supper. John declared the council had no right to give back what the church had taken away. If he welcomed Bertelier to communion, he would destroy the power of the church in Geneva. But if he did not serve Bertelier the Lord's Supper, then John would be expelled from Geneva. The council would see to that.
2: Are you going to the cathedral this morning?
3: I wouldn't go anywhere else.
2: Why are you hurrying so?
3: Don't you know what's going to happen? This is the last day of the French tyrant.
2: Indeed?
3: Indeed. He'll take the step himself, they say. He's his own worst enemy, that's what they say.
2: Look, there he goes now, black robe and all.
3: I wonder if Monsieur Bertelier is here. I wonder... Will Calvin serve him communion?
2: Well, come along, you peasant. Stand out here wondering, you'll never find out.
3: Well, there goes Monsieur Calvin, hurrying down the aisle like the devil himself was on his tail.
2: Look at him, look at him. Pounded up those stone steps into the pulpit like he was grinding his enemies underfoot.
3: See, he's opening the Bible now. The wrath of God Almighty, that one is.
2: Do you see, Monsieur Bertelier?
3: No, not yet. Don't look around, you peasant.
2: There he is.
3: Where?
2: Three rows back, beside the woman with the red bonnet.
3: Oh, that ain't Bertelier. He's most likely in the back row.
2: Why do you say that?
3: That's where he'd sit, so he can make the biggest commotion when he comes stamping down the aisle to receive communion. This is gonna be worth seeing.
2: Hush up, you peasant. Master Calvin is beginning the service.
4: My children... I know you're very much aware of the situation within the walls of this cathedral this morning. I will not try to hide it. Last night I asked God to give me firmness and calmness today, and my prayer was answered. I asked him to show me his will, the right way. That prayer was answered. There is no doubt in my mind. Therefore, whatever I do here today, I do according to the clearly revealed command of my master. As we gather at the Lord's table, as you come forward to receive communion, my little children, if there is anyone among you who has been denied the sacred privilege, I will take the stand that is required of me.
2: Well, that's that. What's next?
3: Wait and see. There goes Calvin, down the staircase from his pulpit.
2: He's going over to the communion table. Where's Bertelier?
3: Shh, he's praying.
4: Bless this wine, Almighty God. Bless those who drink of it. In the name of the Father, Son, and Holy Ghost. Amen. Remember this, little children. It is a wicked thing to treat the Lord's Supper lightly or profanely. I declare before God and this congregation, I will die rather than give the sacred things of the Lord to any who have been judged as sinners. Little children, you may come now to receive the bread and the wine. All you who are worthy in your hearts.
2: I don't see Bertelier.
3: Neither do I.
2: But I thought...
3: He must have gone out the back way.
2: Looks like Master Calvin won after all.
3: You stupid peasant. Wait till the council hears what he said.
1: John. John, I've cooked dinner. Come and eat something.
4: You know I never eat in the middle of the day, Marie.
1: But today is different.
4: Yes, yes, today is different.
1: Sit down with us, John. Farrell's here.
4: Farrell.
5: Farrell wouldn't stay away. Not when he could get the report from the battlefront firsthand. You look awful, John.
4: I'm going upstairs to my room.
5: Not until you tell us what happened, John. Was there any swordplay? Did the council send over any soldiers? What happened, John? I'd have been there in the front row if I hadn't had to preach myself.
4: Just what I told you would happen. I took my stand.
5: Bravo!
4: I told them I would not defile the Lord's Supper, that I'd rather die.
5: If they looked close enough, they saw that was no lie. Your face looks gray, John. Well, what happened then?
4: I don't know.
5: You don't know? Well, what did Bertelier do?
4: That's what I mean. I just don't know. But he didn't come forward to the communion table.
5: He didn't come forward? John, don't you know what that means? You beat him. You're the victor. 1, 2, slash, slash. The tongue is mightier than the sword.
4: I don't know what it means. Probably was in the back and slipped out when I said what I did.
5: Who cares? He didn't come forward. Bravo! Our victory!
4: Farrell, don't you know what this means? Bertelier slipped out because he didn't want to be made a fool of. He left and went directly to the council.
5: Do you know this? Did you see him?
4: No, no. Common sense, that's all. Well, it's over. I think I'm glad.
5: What's over?
4: All the misery of the last 12 years. Pain of seeing men trample my ideas underfoot. The agony of knowing that the place I loved hated me.
5: Nothing's over.
4: Only Idelette were here.
5: Marie, get him some food. He looks faint.
1: Yes, I have some soup. That's what he needs. I'll get some soup.
5: Sit down, John.
4: No, I'm going upstairs to prepare my sermon.
5: Sermon?
4: Yes, I preached this afternoon at Saint-Pierre.
5: I'd forgotten. Let me do it for you. You're not well enough.
4: No, Farrell. I'll fulfill that last duty.
5: Last duty? What are you saying?
4: I'm saying what common sense tells me. Before the afternoon is over, I'll be in exile again.
5: They wouldn't dare.
4: They would. I'll go and preach my sermon. A farewell sermon.
5: John, you can't.
4: Then I'll come home and wait. Farrell, will you wait with me?
5: John...
4: Sooner or later, the herald will come tapping his way down Rue de Chanoine with his silver-topped cane... He'd stop at number 11, knock, hand in the note of exile. You remember the last time, Farrell? At least this time, you don't suffer.
5: Not suffer. I suffer with you,
4: don't.
5: My friend.
4: God has been with me, always, in every situation, up and down every crooked alley in this wicked city. Sole Deo Gloria. Only to God be the glory. And that is... Not really suffering, Farrell. Little children, this afternoon my sermon is one that you may or may not have been expecting. It is a different kind of sermon, and it will be brief. It is found almost entirely in Scripture. Everything that I want to say, right here in the book of Ephesians, Paul's message of farewell to the elders at Ephesus. You know, after what manner I have been with you at all seasons, serving the Lord with many tears. And now, I know that you shall see my face no more. Take heed, therefore, unto yourselves and to all the flock. For I know this, that after my departing shall grievous wolves come among you. And now, brethren, I commend you to God and to the word of his grace.

0: John.
1: It's over, Farrell.
0: I'll wait with you. Marie has some hot soup for you.
1: Thank you.
0: Sit here, John. I'll sit by the window.
1: There's no need to watch. I'll hear the tapping of his cane. Like the tapping of the branch in the window the night that Idilette died.
0: Sit back, John. I'll watch.
1: How long have we been sitting here, Farrell?
0: 3 hours. You fell asleep.
1: Oh, I was exhausted.
0: It was good for you.
1: Where's the letter?
0: What letter?
1: Oh, I must have slept through the Herald's coming.
0: No.
1: What?
0: The Herald hasn't been here.
1: What time is it?
0: It's supper time, and my stomach knows it.
1: You go back to your lodgings.
0: I'll have to. Marie went home to her own family, and there isn't a thing in your cupboard. What will you do?
1: I'm not hungry. I'll just sit and wait.
0: I'll be back in an hour. John, has anybody been here?
1: No, I don't understand this, Farrell. The last time, the Herald was here by mid-afternoon. I remember it was 3 o'clock exactly.
0: John, nobody will be here.
1: What?
0: It's the truth. I just came through the square. Everybody's buzzing with the news.
1: Farrell, what are you talking about?
0: You've done it. The tongue is mightier, John. You were right. You've won at last.
1: Farrell, if I didn't know you so well, I think you'd gone in one of the taverns by mistake. Sit down, calm down, and talk sense.
0: John, the libertines have been defeated at last.
1: It can't be.
0: It is, I tell you. Believe me, listen. Bertelier wasn't in church at all this morning. He wasn't there at all.
1: Farrell, if this is one of your exaggerations...
0: No. I got the story from a council member. It seems that after you left yesterday, the council re-voted.
1: Re-voted?
0: Yes. They voted not to go against the church and not to reinstate Bertelier after all. They told Bertelier not to go to church at all.
1: I can't believe it.
0: You frightened them, convinced them. I don't know, but you conquered them, John.
1: The council re-voted to sustain the church's decision.
0: Do you realize what this means? The backbone of the libertines has been broken. You're here to stay. After all these years, the struggle is over. You won.
1: No.
0: Yes.
1: Farrell, I believe you. The Herald hasn't come, and he won't be coming, but... Farrell, you're wrong. I haven't won. Not I, Farrell. God. Solideo Gloria.

And so we conclude Chapter 28 of Number 11, Rudy Chanoine, the story of Monsieur John Calvin of Picardy, Paris, and Geneva. This has been another in the series Stories of Great Christians, and comes to you from the Moody Bible Institute of Chicago.

0: the Bible is kind of summed up in this: Jesus loves me. This I know, for the Bible tells me so. The Bible tells me so. God loves you. This book tells me, tells you that Jesus left heaven, came, suffered, bled, and died for your sin. That God raised him from the dead. He has ascended to heaven. And if you will trust him, if you will believe on him, the same Jesus that saved me when I was a teenager and has kept me all this time will save you and keep you according to the Word of God. Goodbye.
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3: With American Family News, I'm Caleb Castile. A progressive Democrat has won his party's primary election in New Jersey. Fox's Alex Hogan has more.
4: Adam Humphrey beat a large group of Democrats in New Jersey's 12th congressional district. The U.S. Army veteran and plastic surgeon has been critical of Israel's war in Gaza, and critics of his have highlighted a connection with Sheikh Omar Abdel Rahman, who lived and preached in New Jersey and who would years later be convicted of inspiring violence that contributed to the 1993 World Trade Center bombing. Humphrey says that he saw Rahman speak in religious settings in his early 20s, and he condemned his violent rhetoric and action and had no contact with him after his arrest, and a spokesperson responded to Fox saying that his career has been defined by love for his country and he served in the military for over 20 years.
3: Conflicting reports about whether negotiations between the U.S. and Iran have broken down. Fox's Jeff Paul has the latest in Dubai.
5: Those overnight strikes that happened here in the Gulf, by far one of the most severe escalations that we have seen in the region in several weeks. Kuwait once again coming under fire for a third time in about a week's time from both Iranian ballistic missiles and drones that seemingly were aimed at the country's airport and other civilian infrastructure. Now, according to Kuwaiti officials, at least one person was killed and 63 others were injured. Damage from that barrage of drones and missiles forced officials to close down one of the airport's terminals, but have since reopened it.
3: A conservative columnist does not think that Texas voters are going to support a Senate candidate who is so far off when it comes to the state's values. AFN's Chad Groening explains.
6: Robert Nye is a columnist for the Washington Times. His latest column is entitled, The Democrats' Mess in Texas. In it, he debunks Democrat senatorial nominee James Tallarico's attempts to present himself as a very faithful Christian and moderate candidate.
7: And he's anything but. He favors all sorts of anti-biblical positions. He's all in on the LGBTQ agenda, the whole radical abortion agenda, the Green New Deal extremist climate agenda. He's a collectivist, which means he wants the government to take over the economy. It's hard to believe the Democrats think they can pull this one off in the state of Texas.
6: Knight says Tallarico opposes meat in the state, where the University of Texas's mascot is the Longhorns.
7: We're talking about cattle. For a Senate candidate to basically disown the cattle industry and the consumption of meat is just, I think, politically suicidal in Texas.
6: And Knight doesn't think Republican Ken Paxton's moral failings are going to matter.
7: Christians are now given the choice of a flawed candidate who fights for their values and is very effective at doing so, and a guy who is busy attacking everything they hold dear. I don't think it's a tough choice. If you care about what kind of policies you're going to end up with, you couldn't possibly go for the Democrat who embraces every part of the far left's agenda.
6: I'm Chad Groening.
3: Police say a man held 10 people hostage inside a California office building before the FBI shot and killed him, bringing a more than 15-hour standoff to an end. The Bakersfield Police Department say that the hostages were found unharmed early Wednesday inside the downtown Bakersfield building that houses a bank and a school district office. Authorities say that the suspect was an Army veteran who was dishonorably discharged and had a history of trouble with law enforcement and was a registered sex offender. Los Angeles' mayoral race will be heading into a runoff, and incumbent Karen Bass could face Republican Spencer Pratt in November. Fox Business's Kelly Sabiri in Los Angeles.
4: About 63% of the vote is counted. We can confirm that incumbent Karen Bass will head to the runoff election in November with just about 34-35% of the vote for Pratt. We know the former reality star trying to unseat her has just over 30% of the vote. Nithya Raman, another Democrat and a member of Bass's city council, trailing with 22.3% of the vote so far.
3: The Senate is set to start voting on legislation to fund immigration enforcement agencies. Voting could get underway as early as Wednesday night after the White House was forced to drop its settlement fund for political allies and a proposal for White House security was removed from the funding bill. The roughly $70 billion bill would fund the U.S. Immigration and Customs Enforcement and the Border Patrol. The bill has been delayed for weeks as Republican senators have to navigate obstacles to passage created by President Donald Trump and the White House. For American Family News, I'm Caleb Kestin.

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1: Well, hello, neighbor. It's Wednesday today, and I'm off from elementary, high school, college chapel. I love it. But I tell you what, I'm already starting to miss these kids. I love going to all those chapel services. I love elementary. Oh, those kids are so, they inspire my heart. And then I love high school chapel. I love college chapel. I love them all. I just pray that God will use me and use his word today to speak to the friends of our people. I want to thank God for each and every one of you. I keep getting phone calls. I'm sorry. I don't know if you just heard that. And it's somewhere from the United States here, so I'm expecting a phone call. I'm expecting a phone call from the president today. I don't know if I'm going to get it, but we'll see. Well, God bless you. How about the song? I want you to know, and let's get the song up right now. We'll hear the singer sing it.

Our church on Wednesday night has a children's program, and all school year it's always Patch the Pirate. But in the summer, we call it Pastor's Summer Chums. We get a whole new workers in there for the summer. And Brother Reimers, our Sunday school director, has the theme of the jungle theme this summer. And it is every week. We always got a great program plan. And quite frankly, I love it because it builds our church. You know, those kids, kindergarten through sixth grade, they don't drive cars yet. So they got to get their mom and dad to come to church, and they drive them, and they're going to have a great time tonight. Whatever he wants from me, we got Alvin Martinez singing this. This is that song that my wife and I had sung at our wedding 53 years ago. Go ahead.

0: My Bible says in 2 Thessalonians 2:7, this very sobering text today, for the mystery of iniquity doth already work. You know, Satan's already at work. He's out to destroy every unsaved person's life through drugs, through drink, through immorality, through fighting. That's what he's out to destroy. And he's going to work more and more as he sees the day approaching, not only the unsaved, but the saved. He's going to try to sidetrack you. And not only the saved, but those that claim to be saved that have never been born again. You've heard me say it in the past. I've got a list of people that are unsaved. I've been pastoring for them, some for many, many decades. But they're unsaved. There's no evidence of salvation. Everything about their life is wicked. They're not saved. If any man be in Christ, he's a new creation. Old, new creature, old things are passed away. Behold, the Bible says the mystery of iniquity doth already work. Only he who now letteth will let until he be taken out of the way. God allows this. And then shall that wicked be revealed. Satan's going to be revealed, whom the Lord shall consume with the spirit of his mouth and destroy with the brightness, even him whose coming is after the working of Satan with all power, signs, and wonders, and with all deceivableness of unrighteousness in them that perish because they received not the love of the truth that they might be saved. Verse 11 is our text. For this cause God shall send them to strong delusion that they should believe a lie. Child of God, are you a child of God? Already we have many that claim that I'm saved, but you're not saved. You know about the death, the burial, the resurrection. You know all about God, who he is, what he's accomplished. You know about Easter. You know about Christmas, about his coming. You're aware of that, but you've not been born again by the blood of Jesus Christ. If any man be in Christ, that's why you people that have heard the gospel and you've rejected the gospel and you've rejected, you're going to reject it in the tribulation. You'll not get saved. You'll believe a lie. I wonder how many are believing a lie today. You're believing a lie about not only Satan and not only about Christianity. You're believing a lie and you've bought into this lie. You're not saved. You're not. My wife is on this campaign right now, and she just says all the time, because she's seeing so many people that are rejecting the things of God, and yet they call themselves Christians. She goes, no, they're not saved. They have no knowledge of God, and I don't know if they are or not. But I tell you what, when you have a knowledge of God, you want to live for Jesus Christ and Jesus Christ alone. Are you saved? Do you know Christ? Well, I love our church. I love our music on Sunday morning, Sunday night. I love our church. No, it's not because you love our music. Well, I love that. Well, you know, we're patriotic in our church. I love that. No, it's not because we're patriotic. Well, I like that right-wing conservative stuff. No, it's not because of right-wing conservative. It's not for anything. It is the blood of Jesus Christ, his son, cleanses us from all sin. It's the death, the burial, the resurrection of the Lord Jesus Christ. And you're going to believe a lie. In that great tribulation, you'll receive the mark of the beast, and you'll be able to buy and sell and feed your family and care for your family. You'll believe a lie about the rapture of the church. You know, there's not that many that are going to be disappearing, I don't think. I read years ago that 98% of this world claim there is no God, or claim that Jesus is not the answer. I don't know if that's true or not, but if that's true, that means only 2%. And of those 2%, I wonder how many are saved. I wonder if 1% is going to heaven. Well, if 99% are left behind, they're going to believe anything. The disappearance of people is not going to affect very many people. It's not going to affect many churches, Brother Jewel, not anymore. Our churches are so, you're down to one and done. You're down to one service and you're done. And so I don't know how it's going to affect your church very much. But we're going to have to wake up and not believe this lie of the devil, because God's going to send you into strong delusion and you'll believe a lie. Well, I trust that God will speak to our hearts tonight as the evening service, Wednesday night. Maybe perhaps you have service tomorrow night. But if it's tonight, let's get to church tonight. Let's love the things of God. Our Father, I'm so burdened about Christianity. Lord, we've got so much deceivers today. We have folks that are just changing everything and watering down everything. Oh, help us to stand up for Jesus. Ye soldiers of the cross, lift high his royal banner. It must not suffer loss. God bless our listeners today. Give us a good day for thee and a great service tonight in church here. Pray for the children's programs that begins here at North Valley Baptist Church and all across America and the world. In Jesus' name we ask this prayer for his sake. Amen.
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0: When most people think of the Old Testament tabernacle, they picture an ancient tent, distant and unfamiliar, something that feels far removed from everyday life. But what if that sacred structure was actually designed by God to point us directly to everything we have in Jesus Christ? In this study, Fully Furnished, Finding All You Need in Christ, Scott invites us to step inside the tabernacle and discover that every detail, from the altar to the mercy seat, was a divine preview of the Savior to come. Let's join Scott now.
1: Israel and the church are not the same thing. Israel, of course, God's chosen nation, the people that the Lord made covenant with, set in motion with Abraham to bring the Messiah into the world. And God is not finished with Israel. God is still at work. And when you study prophetic things in Scripture, we know that God will continue to work in that land and in that nation at the end of the age. But Israel had its season. And what was its role? Israel was to be God's candlestand. Israel was to be God's lamppost in a dark world to point people to the true God, to draw people to Jehovah, to represent Him in this world. Now, when you come to the New Testament age, the age of grace that we're living in, this is the church age. The church is made up of saved Jews and saved Gentiles. So there are Jews, there are Gentiles, and then there's the church. And the church is made up of both Jews and Gentiles who've come to believe on Messiah, the Lord Jesus Christ. I say again that Israel as a nation and the church as the body of Christ are not the same thing. But, and this is very important, they do have something in common. What do they have in common? They are seen in Scripture as the people of God, and at their respective times and in their respective places, they have one role. God's people, the Lord's servants, are always commissioned with being lights in a dark world. May I say that Israel failed in that assignment? That's clear in the Old Testament Scripture. And tragically, I think as we examine our churches in light of the New Testament, we would have to say that in many ways the church is failing to be the light that it ought to be in this world. But establish this in your thinking. God, who is a God of light, wants to be represented in this world, and God's method of doing so is always to raise up a people, and God always has a people. God raises up a people in whom He puts His light, and He commissions them with shining that light, showing that light, sharing that light with those who are in darkness. We return one final time today to that amazing piece of furniture in the Old Testament tabernacle known as the golden candlestand. And we remember it stood on the left side, the south side of the holy place. It was the only light in the room, showing the way to the table of showbread and to the altar of incense. And no other light, and no light like God's light. And we know, of course, from our study that that light was symbolic of our Lord Jesus. It was a foreshadow of Him who is the light of the world, the one who came. And people rejected Him. They didn't want light. You know why people don't want light? Because they want to live in darkness. But we established the fact that the light is the Son of God. Then in our last study, we discussed the fact that there is also the light of the Spirit of God. And that's because the way those candlesticks continued to burn is they were continually filled with pure beaten olive oil. And in Scripture, olive oil was a symbol of the Holy Spirit. The anointing oil, that's the Spirit of God. Aren't you glad the Spirit of God flows, and may He flow unhindered in our lives? This is the only way there can be light in this world when God's people, filled with the Holy Spirit, hold up Christ to the lost. And so now we really come to the application to us, and I want to talk to you today about the light of the servants of God. Because God's intention was that we, as his believer priest, as His followers, as His representatives in this world, would shine that light to others. And we know this because the Lord Jesus Christ established that principle when He came teaching in Matthew chapter number 5. Now, this is the Sermon on the Mount, And we begin in verse 14, ye are the light of the world. A city that is set on a hill cannot be hid. Neither do men light a candle and put it under a bushel, but on a candlestick, and it giveth light unto all that are in the house. Let your light so shine before men that they may see your good works and glorify your Father which is in heaven. In other words, if the light of the world has moved into your heart, you won't continue to enjoy the darkness. The light's going to make a difference. If the light of the world has come to reside in your heart, don't you think some of that light ought to break out on you? That others should see glimmers and glimpses of the light that is within? Absolutely. And how does that happen? Through our good works. As we begin to demonstrate the goodness of God to others, as we begin to share His grace, as we begin to show His love, as we begin to exude His joy, as we begin to minister to others, we're doing exactly what our Lord Jesus Christ gave us the example when He came as the light, and He did the same to others. This is God's assignment to us, people. We're not just to fuss at the darkness. We're to shine the light. The Apostle Paul understood this. Remember, he saw a great light on the road to Damascus. He got a glimpse of the light of the world, changed him forever. And when he wrote to the church at Philippi in Philippians chapter 2, verse 15, he said this, that ye may be blameless and harmless, the sons of God, without rebuke, in the midst of a crooked and perverse nation. Now get this phrase, Philippians 2, verse 15, among whom ye shine as lights in the world. Notice the plural, lights. God expects every individual Christian to be a light pointing the way to the Lord Jesus Christ, the light of the servants of God. And then, collectively, local New Testament churches are viewed as candlesticks. When you come to the last book of the Bible, the Revelation of Jesus Christ, let me read just a few verses to you, because this is honestly one of my favorite things in the Revelation, to see how churches are viewed by Christ. Revelation 1 verse 12, and I turned to see the voice that spake with me, and being turned, I saw seven golden candlesticks. And in the midst of the seven golden candlesticks, one like unto the Son of Man, clothed with a garment down to the foot, and girt about the paps with a golden girdle. Now these candlesticks are representative of the churches, but look where Jesus is. This is thrilling to me. He is standing in the middle of the candlesticks. Can I tell you where Christ is right now? He's walking among His churches. He is working in and through His local assemblies. Verse 20, the mystery of the seven stars, which thou sawest in my right hand, and the seven golden candlesticks. The seven stars are the angels of the seven churches, and the seven candlesticks which thou sawest are the seven churches. Again, chapter 2, verse 1, unto the angel of the church of Ephesus write, these things saith he that holdeth the seven stars in his right hand, who walketh in the midst of the seven golden candlesticks. Again, verse number 5, remember therefore from whence thou art fallen, and repent, and do the first works, or else I will come unto thee quickly, and will remove thy candlestick out of his place, except thou repent. May I ask you a very logical question? If we're not shining the light, what purpose do we have? That's what he's saying. I'll remove the candlestick. We've seen a lot of churches just disappear. Could it be that when we fail to do what Jesus left us here to do, we no longer have any purpose? The people of God, the servants of God, are to be lights in this world. Now, one closing note to this. Did you know that men were responsible to keep this fire going? Now, the fire for the brazen altar, God sent that from heaven, but this fire had to be maintained constantly. The wick had to be trimmed. The lamp had to be filled. God help us to do our part, to yield to the Holy Spirit, and to hold up the gospel.

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Most of the resources we provide through Enjoying the Journey are completely free, and that's made possible through the generosity of friends and listeners just like you. 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

0: Welcome to the Wall Builder Show, where we take on the hot topics of the day from a biblical, historical, and constitutional perspective. Rick Green here with David Barton and Tim Barton. And today we're going to jump back in with Tim interviewing Josh McPherson on The American Story, which, by the way, you can get on YouTube and there at wallbuilders.com. But it's a great conversation about what we can do to raise up men that will lead patriotically, but biblically as well. And Josh, of course, has gotten on fire, and really the state of Washington is going to benefit greatly from this, but also the entire nation. Grace City Church and that whole story, got part of it yesterday. We're going to get more today and tomorrow. So today we'll be diving right back in the interview with Tim Barton and Josh McPherson, and then tomorrow we'll get the conclusion. So not our normal Foundations of Freedom Thursday tomorrow, but go ahead and send in your questions. 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But for now, actually, let's take a break early in the program today. And when we come back from the break, we'll pick up where we left off yesterday with Tim Barton and Josh McPherson. Stay with us. 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
0: Welcome back to the Wall Builder Show. Thanks for staying with us. Jumping right back in from where we left off yesterday, this will be Tim Barton and Josh McPherson on The American Story.
2: To be a stronger man means you have to die to yourself, die to your desire to be comfortable, die to your desire to be served. It is a sacrificial. So we say like this, as a stronger man, I will be, as a choice of my will, ready, willing, and able to do my job in the service of others no matter the cost to myself. And so that's like the Strong Man Nation pledge. And so we unpack that as I will be, as a choice of my will, ready of mind, I've thought it through, willing of heart, I want to, and able of hands, I am capable of, doing my job as a soldier, farmer, athlete, son. These are categories that Paul gives us in Timothy, or protector, provider, leader, lover, doing my job in the service of others. So it's not about wielding my power for me, but wielding it for the good of others. And that's a huge part of our movement because we believe God made men powerful. So this whole Marxist kind of push in our culture where power is bad. No, God's powerful. We've been made in his image. We've been made powerful. Women have a kind of power, and the oldest trade in the book, they use it all the time to topple kingdoms and men. Men have a kind of power, and we often abuse it by flexing it or abandon it by abdicating our role. So when men abuse their power or abdicate their power,

0: everyone suffers. So Stronger Man Nation is a call to men of God to submit their will to God and then wield their power for good. So I will, as a choice of my will, be ready of mind, willing of heart, able of hands to do my job as a protector, provider, leader, lover in the service of others, no matter the cost to myself. And there's the nobility of it.
1: Yeah.
0: I would rather die doing my job than live as a coward, right? And so...
1: Well, I would say this resonates so deeply too, because when I was growing up as a kid, born in the 80s of the 90s, I mean, the heroes, every boy wanted to be a Maximus Decimus Meridius, right? We wanted to be William Wallace. It resonated with us because it speaks to the things you're talking about right now. We wanted to do something of consequence for the good and service of others. And I mean, again, backing up, we want to kill the dragon and win the girl. That's the epitome. And when culture has been teaching that men are bad, that masculinity is bad, et cetera, et cetera, et cetera, culture has been speaking, I mean, really, it's kind of a demonic thought that you Absolutely. Should not be who God made you to be, because the devil doesn't want warriors he has to fight.
0: That's
1: and so
0: exactly
1: if he can
0: right.
1: take you off the field, he's already winning. So how did you come up with this Stronger Man Nation idea? Where was this birthed?
0: So here's what I tell pastors, and this may not be the answer you're looking for, but here's what I tell pastors. Your job is not to be the best pastor your people know. Your first job is to be the best husband your wife knows and the best father your kids know. And so many pastors run past their family to do the sexy work of ministry. And it was just built into my bones from my parents that if you run around your family to go to ministry, you're avoiding the training ground, qualifying ground, and ongoing equipping ground for ministry. So it was really popular. I'm going to go take a long answer. I'll get back to your question. It was very popular when I was growing up for pastor's kids to like gripe about being a pastor's kid. You could write a book yep. about it and make, you know, oh, my life is so hard. I live in a glass bubble and nobody knows me. And I thought that was stupid because I thought being Greg McPherson's son was the best thing in the world. I loved my dad. I adored my dad. I still want to be like him when I grew up. He was my hero. And as I've reflected on why that is, I think I put my finger on it with this explanation. For the sons who felt like their dads sacrificed them for the sake of ministry, they were bitter. They were bitter. My brother and I never felt like our parents sacrificed us for ministry. But what my parents did do in a very brilliant way is they brought us along so that we together as a family could make sacrifices for ministry. Those are entirely two different experiences.
1: Yes, yes.
0: So it wasn't that we weren't on the field making sacrifices, working 50 hours a week. My parents just did it in such a way that we felt a part of it.
2: 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We'll be right back. 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
3: Hi, friends. This is Tim Barton of Wall Builders. This is a time when most Americans don't know much about American history or even Hebrews of the faith. And I know oftentimes for parents, we're trying to find good content for our kids to read. And if you remember back to the Bible, to the book of Hebrews, it has the Faith Hall of Fame where they outline the leaders of faith that had gone before them. Well, this is something that as Americans, we really want to go back and outline some of these heroes, not just of American history, but heroes of Christianity and our faith as well. I want to let you know about some biographical sketches we have available on our website. One is called The Courageous Leaders Collection. And this collection includes people like Abigail Adams, Abraham Lincoln, Francis Scott Key, George Washington Carver, Susanna Wesley, even the Wright brothers. And there's a second collection called Heroes of History. In this collection, you'll read about people like Benjamin Franklin or Christopher Columbus, Daniel Boone, George Washington, Harriet Tubman. 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
0: When my parents were gone all weekend doing marriage seminars and we were home alone and they'd come home and share about the victories that God had won, we felt like we were a part of that. And we didn't feel like we were missing out. We felt like we contributed to it. And so my parents brought us along in that. And so I just never grew up bitter or jaded towards ministry. I wanted to give my life to ministry. Now, I say all that to say, when I tell parents or pastors, if you sacrifice your family for ministry, you'll lose both. But if you invite your children to make sacrifices together for ministry, you'll be more effective in both places. So I tell pastors this, your family is your resume. And I've talked, bro, with mega church pastors whose names people would recognize in massive churches across the country, whose kids don't even want to go to church and listen to them preach.
1: Yeah.
0: And I've sat in their home and they've sat in mine. I've said, bro, I don't mean this to be harsh, but if your son doesn't want to go listen to hear what you have to say, why should I care about what you have to say? Because, bro, it's easier to be impressive to the masses who don't know you than it is to be respected by those who do. And so I tell pastors, make it your life's aim to be respected most by those who know you best. And if a pastor does that, he's well on his way to being a success, no matter what happens out in the world. Because, bro, I think God anoints and blesses integrity. And so many times we see good-intentioned men, because, bro, it's sexy. I told a bunch of pastors last week, when that phone call comes in and they're telling you their life's on fire and you're the only one that can help, it can attract that in your heart, like, that's right.
1: Right.
0: I'm going to go be Superman. It takes a man who knows his priorities to say a fire emergency on your end does not necessitate an emergency on my end, and I'm going to be home with my family tonight because they're my priority. And so for me, this is long answer, where Stronger Man Nation came from. Stronger Man Nation was birthed out of the heart of a dad who was trying to figure out how in the world he was going to help his sons understand biblical manhood. Hmm. And so for me, my son's 8 years old. And I'm looking around, I'm looking how my grandpa raised my dad and my dad raised me and how I want to take an amount, I want to take a combination of my grandpa, my dad, and prepare it to bring it to my son. I asked myself, how will I answer the question, Dad, what is a man? And then I realized, Tim, that it's my job to answer that question. And I thought, what if I get hit by a bus? I still want to be able to answer that question for my son. So I started writing it down. And I started articulating so that I could answer for my son the question, Dad, what does it mean to be a man? And I could have that answer for him if I died before he was ready to hear it. And then the second step was, I realized that, you know, throughout the entire history of humanity, cultures and tribes have always noted the necessity of them getting boys into manhood, otherwise they won't survive. Mm-hmm. Like that's been the story of humanity up until about, well, you could probably help me in history, maybe 100 years ago, 150 years ago. It's like up until then, if we don't get these boys into manhood so they can hunt and kill and defend and walk the perimeter, if we don't get these boys disconnected from their moms and dangerous in the field, our tribe is toast. Because when we talk about the four roles of a man, protector, provider, leader, lover, they go in that order. You have to be a protector. Otherwise, it won't matter if you can provide because the bad guys will come in and kill your family. So if you can't protect your family, you'll have no one to provide for. If you protect them but don't provide for them, you're worse than an unbeliever, Paul says, and you're not doing your job. And then you have to lead them so that they're going somewhere. But those first three leadership traits are also true of mob bosses. They protect, they provide, they lead. It's that last piece, that lover piece, where we say lover of God, lover of our children, lover of other people. That's what sets us apart. And so as I began thinking about how to get my sons from boyhood into manhood, I realized that most tribes in human history have had rites of passages, and we don't have rites of passages anymore in our culture. And then I changed my thinking on that when I realized, no, actually we do. They're just all the wrong ones.
1: Right.
0: And so I developed this thing called Project Man Card, where it was my attempt to build a framework to help dads raise boys to be men through structuring a series of rites of passages they would walk their sons through. And I realized most historic rites of passages were separate from your mom, be tested, pass the test, receive the approval of the tribe. And I realized there's something a little backwards about that, because the gospel isn't prove you're worthy and then I'll love you. The gospel is I love you, and then you live into that with a worthy life. That's the father with the dove on the shoulder of Jesus. Here's my son in whom I'm well pleased. That was a father blessing. Question, was that before Jesus did ministry or after? It was before.
1: Yeah.
0: It was giving him the fatherly blessing in that this is the affirmation of my son whom I'm proud of. And it was from that place of affirmation that Jesus walked into his life of ministry. And so for me, the rite of passage process is a father bestowing his blessing on his son, presenting challenges his son can overcome, reflecting on the lessons learned and the skills gained, and then going to the next challenge. So for me, I told my sons, look, I wake up and face a rite of passage every day because I could stop being a stronger man tomorrow. I could roll over. I could break my vows. I could stop protecting. I could stop fighting the sin in my heart. I could stop being a man, which means we need to see manhood, Tim, less as a destination we arrive at and more of a starting line we arrive at every day with new tests. So every test you pass as a man is a rite of passage into more responsibility, more influence, more opportunity to play the man for the sake of the kingdom. And every time we fail that test, we could go back and take it again. So as I began building this rite of passage process through our Project Man Card, we wrote a documentary on it. I'll send it to you. You can watch it. It's this 4-day, 3-night experience with the best men I know running these boys through a 15-mile, 8,000-foot survival course with military special ops checkpoints they have to endeavor and problem-solving challenges. Because if you ask my sons, what do men do? My 13-year-old son would say, we challenge ourselves to do hard things that matter for Jesus' sake.
1: Come on.
0: And so it's just building into the a family and then a church family, a culture of challenging young men to do hard things for Jesus' sake. And so Stronger Man Nation was not a ministry I started to wake up the men of America. Stronger Man Nation was me trying to be faithful as a dad to answer my son's questions when they would ask me, Dad, what does it mean to be a man? And from there, it grew to my church.
2: 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Got to take another quick break. 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
2: 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We got Josh McPherson and Tim Barton. We're going to get one more segment with them today, and then we'll get the conclusion of the interview tomorrow. But here's Tim Barton interviewing Josh McPherson on The American Story.
0: Stronger Man Nation was just me trying to help the men of my local church be stronger men. And from there, it began resonating with other men. And so through writings and books and conferences and things, it began to grow. But the point I want to make is to encourage pastors, don't run past your family to ministry. Because God wants to use your family to both increase your credibility for ministry and birth potentially your most important ministry. So that's how Stronger Man Nation got started, me trying to be a dad.
1: It's so good. I know there's people that are going to want to find out, and so we can probably put a link to Stronger Man Nation in our notes. But as you did this, what's happened in your church? When you started, obviously there's a few of you in a living room. What's it like now? What is God doing in your church?
0: Yeah. Well, it's an incredible story. It's the story of grace and mercy and power and vision. Our church, you have to really watch the time because I could brag on our church a long time. We have some of the most remarkable men, the most remarkable women. What we're seeing God do in our youth, in our college students, in our children. We're just in a season of revival right now, and I don't say that lightly. John Tyson defined revival for me as a concentrated work of the normal ministry of the Holy Spirit. And so we're just seeing the Holy Spirit do an accelerated work right now, Tim. We've kind of stopped all of our normally scheduled programming. We're doing Sunday services and Wednesday night sacred assemblies, and we're gathering with hundreds and hundreds and hundreds of people in the presence of God for hours on end. God's giving visions, revelations, prophetic words. And this is from a Reformed homeschool kid who doesn't move in charismatic circles very often. I'm like, I believe it's all real, but we're having incredible experiences in the presence of God. And we believe revival is given for reformation. And we believe that God wants to bring reformation to our state and to our nation. And so we see the end of which God is reviving our soul. So We're, you know, we're a couple thousand folks in a church of a town of about 35,000 people. Our people have given over $65 million in the last 10 years to build out a 14-acre, 125,000-square-foot campus that God gave us a vision to be a hub of ministry. So people come here as a regional church. We just bought 50 acres to build a university we're calling Vector West University. It's a university that will stand as the kind of the counterpart to West Point Academy, in that West Point Academy raises generals to lead our military to victory. Vector West University will raise generals to lead Christendom to save the West. It is not summer camp for Christian foot soldiers. It is boot camp training for generals to lead Christendom to save the West. It is rigorous. It is physical. It is intellectual. It is challenging. It is difficult. It is hard. We have a school of Bible, a ministry, a school of business, and a school of politics that I'm hoping to get you connected with, as we talked about. And so the Lord's just doing crazy things. 50 acres purchased, $5 million came in a very short amount of time. I'm all over the place here. We're just seeing miracles, financial miracles, supernatural miracles, God saving men, saving families. We have a lot of people leaving Washington because of the tyrannical, terrible policies of our state. What's crazy is, as a church, we're seeing people move to Gray City from Idaho, from Arizona. I had someone who goes to a buddy's church in Texas, and they're like, we love our church, but God kind of built us for a fight, and it's pretty calm down here. So we're moving to Washington. I'm like, wow, okay. So it's our endeavor to build the family capital of the world. That's what we're calling it. So we started a Christian school 2 years ago. You'll love this. Never been done in the history of the state. We stood up a Christian school, K through 12, all grades full, 3 or 4 sports offered, I forget. Never been done in the history of state. And ask yourself, is it because no Christians ever want to start a Christian school in our state, or the government has made it so difficult and so impossible nobody could do it? It's the latter. And so we're trying to kind of break the mold and see if we can kind of move the Overton window, you know, into the breach, you know, whatever you want to say. So that school is 2 years in, thriving, 3 or 12 kids, something like that, K through 12. Our 2-year college is up and running. We're going to turn it into a 4-year university this year. Bro, we're just trying to put points on the board, man. Trying to do whatever we can to get the word out. Jesus is alive. The family is amazing. Men need to lead. Women are worth loving and serving. Let's call youth to do hard things and see what might happen.
1: And Josh, man, I love all of it. It's so great what's happening. But I do, as we're kind of wrapping up some of the thoughts, I do want to point out that God has also laid some other things in your heart. There's some big things happening. Where God's given you some unique opportunities to connect at the highest levels in our nation. And I say this, so for people that follow us, we at Wall Builders will talk often about some of the incredible godly people that serve in Congress that are around President Trump. We highlight some of this.
0: Yeah.
1: But one of the things that is different for you is, this isn't me telling people God has some amazing people around President Trump. You're literally somebody that has talked to President Trump about matters of faith, and God has just opened some incredible doors. So if you would, for just a minute, if you'd speak to that. But then also, there's a really big event happening this summer that
0: let's go.
1: I'm excited about, and I would love for you to tell us about that some as well.
0: Okay. Dude, you're asking all these great questions. You get me all excited. That was just a fortuitous event. I was building my chicken coop in Monitor, Washington, population 238. Invite to the White House, not even quite sure how I got it. I attended a White House briefing with the White House Faith Office, was overwhelmed, as you have been in these meetings, with how many sincere, genuine, spirit-filled, Jesus-loving Christians are in the administration doing really wonderful work. President Trump starting the Faith Office, a historic act, and then he appointed the head of Faith Office, Paula White, and then brought her into the West Wing, essentially functionally putting her at a cabinet level, meaning proximity is power. And before, you know, the Faith Office was across the street in some, you know, ambiguous federal building. Bringing the Faith Office into the West Wing was Trump's way to say, I value pastors, I value churches, I value religious liberty and freedom, and we're going to prioritize policies that allow the church to be the church. When you get to hear and see all of the incredible work that Paula White, Jenny Korn, and their team have done for religious liberties, it's emotional. when you realize how much our rights and liberties had come under attack, quite frankly, under the Biden and Obama administration, how many wicked and evil things were being done in terms of wickedness being prioritized with federal dollars and Christian charities being starved to death and really, you know, discriminated with through the federal government. Mm-hmm. President Trump, and I'll say this to my dying breath, I think he is a good man. He just has intuitive instincts that are righteous. And of course, that just always screws people up when I say that. But having had a chance to be around many of the people he's appointed, he doesn't appoint charlatans. He doesn't appoint slick political. He appoints genuine, hardworking believers. And I think he has I think he understands intuitively Romans 13 better than most pastors that took it out of context during COVID and just butchered it. He understands righteous, the role of government in punishing evil and rewarding good and protecting a nation's boundaries. And so it's just been wildly encouraging to be close to the White House Faith Office, just relationally. There's no official relationship at all. But people need to hear that there are good, Jesus-loving, God-fearing men and women in the White House working hard to restore the foundations of our distinctly Christian nation. They understand it, they see it, and then they want pastors at the table shaping policies, speaking into these things. Yeah. I've experienced President Trump to be he's a workhorse. I've probably had a chance to meet with or listen to 20, 30 different people that are close to him, from cabinet members to chief of staffs and deputy chief of staff. And to the man and to the woman, they respect his integrity. They respect his work ethic, and they speak highly of him as a man they're honored to work for, because he works harder and runs harder than anyone else on his team. And he's doing objectively righteous things in his policy, which I admire and respect deeply. So I just had a brief chance to speak with him, as you mentioned, in the Oval Office a couple weeks ago. And I just told him, God sees your humility. We observe the fear of God on your life, and we honor you, and you have our sword. Do all that God has put in your heart, and we want to support you however we can.
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0: This is the Wisconsin Family Minute. In 2021, the Biden administration legalized mail-order abortion across the U.S. Since that time, over 900,000 lives have been lost. And according to a recent study, 1 in 10 women who take the abortion pill experience an adverse reaction. Pro-life advocates, including Wisconsin Family Action, are calling for federal protections for women by passing legislation that will stop these dangerous pills from being distributed through the mail. Daniel Degner, president of Wisconsin Family Council.
1: 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That again is abortioncrimebymail.com.
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2: A person, no matter how small. 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In order to justify abortion, unborn babies are often referred to as a pregnancy. But from the moment of fertilization, a genetically unique person is present. And the growth of this little person is amazing. By just 4 weeks, the tiny heart is beating. And by the second month, the brain and spinal cord are well formed. A month later, the baby can open and close the tiny fists, and fingernails, toenails, and even fingerprints are forming. By the end of the fourth month, the baby is fully formed and just needs to mature. A baby is a human being from the moment of fertilization, and each baby is knit together by God.
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4: Hi, I'm Todd Nettleton, and this is the Voice of the Martyrs Radio. In Ethiopia, Kala was a dedicated communist who reported Christians to authorities. When a fellow student became a believer, Kala had him jailed for 3 months. But everything changed when Kala heard the gospel. After placing his faith in Christ, his former communist friends turned against him. They created a case to have him arrested, accusing him of betraying the government. 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Yet during that time, God provided a strong Christian mentor who helped him grow in his faith. 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
11: And welcome in to Wretched Radio. I'm Jimmy Hicks in the studio today, occupying Todd's chair. Well, actually, he doesn't have a chair in here, but I stand here nonetheless. Todd, of course, and the team are out on campus at Kennesaw State University looking for students to chat with because, of course, it's Wednesday, and around here we call it Witness Wednesday.
12: Prepare to go back in time to the 20th century. That's not that long ago, dude. You're studying history, but just the 20th century history?
13: I study all of it. I just specialize in the 20th century.
12: You just go Google it and find all of it.
13: Yes, but you do have to also do research in certain topics. You can't just Google everything. Like
12: that's true. Okay, so the 20th century is a particular fascination to you because why?
13: Well, mainly most of the reason where we are today, a lot of it can be traced back to the 20th century. Right. Like the even going back to like 1914 when, you know, World War One started, a lot of the effects of World War One we're actually still feeling today.
12: I don't disagree with that. You know, the two big those were the bloodiest wars in human history. More people died. What do you think was the lesson from World Wars One and World War Two?
13: I think the main lesson was that it really created kind of it prevented further wars because the end of World War II saw such bloodshed that people realized that they shouldn't really repeat that or the consequences would be so dire. Yeah. So it really kind of, and the UN and a lot of alliances formed after that. And the reason the Cold War didn't escalate was, I know it sounds crazy, but the nuclear weapons kind of keep them kind of from escalating things.
12: All right. Now you're taking it kind of geopolitically. Mm-hmm. I would suggest philosophically, World Wars I and II brought about a massive change in societal thinking.
13: Yes.
12: I think they helped us move from being a modern mind of secular humanism into postmodernism. Are you familiar with postmodernism?
13: A little bit.
12: Basically, because of what we saw from the fruit of secular humanism, that human beings really are the ones, it's kind of a rejection of God in the from the 15th, 16th, 17th, 18th centuries, rejection of God and church and Bible, more of a belief in man, science, empiricism. But World Wars I and II kind of changed our thinking that maybe we human beings don't have all of this stuff figured out the way that we thought. And it ushered in postmodernism with some French philosophers like Michel Foucault and Derrida, that truth really isn't knowable. And that it's based on the individual's own preferences of truth. That is truth to you, but it's not general truth because truth can't be known. And I think World Wars I and II moved us from being a modern scientific mind to more of a postmodern mindset. That's my thinking. Thoughts?
13: I think it did. And I think that really started to come into full force around the 60s. After once the counterculture movement kind of started to take off, this that kind of mindset really started to become very mainstream around that time.
12: I think you're right. Would you consider yourself a postmodern thinker?
13: I'd say sort of, yes.
12: So, for instance, if I said that I believe that man throwing the football is 18 feet tall, that's my belief, would you be willing to say I'm wrong?
13: I'd say so, yeah.
12: And well, that's not very postmodern
13: stuff, yeah.
12: A real postmodern would go, well, if that's what you believe, then that's reality to you.
13: Okay, then I guess I'm not as postmodern as other people are then in that case.
12: Okay, then there would be modernism, which would be science is the determiner of what is true and true and false. And human logic and reason would reign as the determiners of what is right and wrong. Would you consider yourself a modern by that definition?
13: I'd say in many forms, yes. In terms of like the guy being 18 feet, yeah, I'd be a modernist in that form as well as other things.
12: All right. A pre-modern mindset would be less of an emphasis on science and certainly human logic and reason and more of an acceptance. There is a God. He's revealed himself through, at least in Western civilization, through the Bible. And the Bible basically acts as our arbiter. God determines what is true and false, and we just submit to that. That would be a pre-modern mindset. Do you think you're that?
13: I don't really think that one, no. I'd say slightly religious, but not really on a big scale or anything.
12: May I ask, what religion are you?
13: I'm an agnostic.
12: You're an agnostic, but you called it a religion. That's fascinating.
13: Well, okay, it's not exactly a religion. It's more of just kind of a, I guess kind of a mindset. Not specifically really religion.
12: Yeah, I find when I meet agnostics, they kind of pick that slot because it's kind of safe harbor. It's not rejecting God, but it's not embracing God. It's kind of that hinterland. Is that where you're kind of parked?
13: I'd say I'm slightly more on the God may be real side, but also there's also some belief, oh, if he's not real, then you know, I guess I'm prepared for that. Okay. All
12: right. So what do you think then, Cole, is the bar or the standard of proof to demonstrate that God exists that you would need in order to say, yeah, I'm not an agnostic anymore. I know that God exists.
13: I'd say that's kind of a hard thing because it's kind of hard to know how, because say if something big were to happen and there was some sort of proof, like some godlike thing came down and actually showed proof, then yeah, I think me and many other agnostics would suddenly become religious.
12: Would you have to see it to believe it?
13: Probably, but if there were some other like feeling or something in a way, I guess.
12: What about eyewitness testimony that God came down and revealed himself?
13: Well, I'm not totally sure about that because like it could be just someone says that and like, you know, if one or two people say it, you can't just take their word for it. Like it could be saying that for like publicity or something, especially nowadays.
12: No, true. Publicity, nefarious, intense. or they've got some sort of weird twisted thinking, or they're maybe trying to do it to get a following, to bilk people of their money. I understand that. Let me see, though, if you would accept this as your level of proof. I'm a Christian. Here would be the level of proof that I would lay before you. Based on your terms, if God would come down and reveal himself, the Bible says that God did come down 2,000 years ago in the person of Jesus Christ. Certainly you know that historical name, right? By the way, as an historian, do you believe that he's an actual historical figure?
13: I do believe he existed, yes. I believe he's a real person. I believe he did gain a large following, like the Bible says. I'm pretty skeptical on whether he actually was the Son of God or anything.
12: Fair enough. So Jesus Christ claimed to be the Son of God, fully human being, who did miracles, signs, and wonders, not just like leg lengthenings and parlor tricks, but dead people were brought to life, lame people walked, the blind saw, the deaf they heard. So he did some real, genuine, organic miracles. But the biggest miracle was the resurrection from the dead.
13: Right.
12: Dying on a cross 3 days later, after he just got ripped to shreds. You know, they whip you with cat of nine tails and then hang you on a tree. He really died. He really rose from the dead, and he was seen by hundreds of eyewitnesses. Now, here's where this moves from the realm of a bunch of people saying what they believe and what they think you should believe. These are people who saw him rise from the dead, and when confronted with the threat of death, if they would not recant their beliefs, they refused. Just follow through with this on me. You're a thoughtful guy, Cole. It's one thing for people to say, I believe because of what I've heard. It's another thing to say, I believe because of what I've seen. The disciples saw Jesus die, and they saw him rise from the dead. So when they were threatened with execution, they said, we can't recant because we saw it. We know it to be true. That is the bedrock miracle that demands a verdict on your part. Why would men, not a single one of them, recant their testimony that Jesus rose from the dead because they saw Jesus rise from the dead? They wrote it down. We have that testimony called the Bible, an eyewitness account of the resurrection of Jesus Christ. So now I think it's fair to ask your questions. Did they have a nefarious intent?
13: Well, I don't think their intent would have been, you know, necessarily nefarious. They could have had very good intentions. I just think there is the possibility that they just may have been misled or didn't really know all the facts. I don't think their intentions were nefarious, though, at all.
12: Let's try to imagine this is about Jesus Christ publicly crucified.
13: Right.
12: So like in a public place like this, hung up, died, put into a tomb. 3 days later, they saw him, and hundreds of people saw him and witnessed this. What might they have been confused about?
13: Well, it's hard to go back to see if this had happened today, there'd be a lot more credibility based on, you know, that was so long ago. It's harder to keep records on what happened back then. You know, from what I understand, the Bible's written at least several hundred years officially after his death.
12: That brings up a field of study that you may be interested in as a historian. It's called textual criticism. Okay. And this is for the Bible, and this is for any book in ancient times, where individuals study how true, how accurate a book is based on three criteria. When it was written, the number of manuscripts that we have, and the age of the manuscripts that we have. So it would make sense. The closer the manuscripts are to the actual writing, and the more of them that we have, the more accurate the account is. That's called textual criticism.
11: Okay, and stop. Conversation's getting kind of smartly here. Let's take just a second, catch our breath real quick. And when we return, Todd continues his chat with Cole at Kennesaw State University. It's Witness Wednesday on Wretched Radio.
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14: 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In the beginning, God created. Now, the skeptic knows that sentence is the hinge, so that's exactly where he pushes. Well, Dr. Jason Lyle meets him right there. 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Hey, thanks for listening to Wretched Radio today. If you're a man, you're trying to figure out what it actually means to be one. Scripture is not confused. God has a lot to say about what it means to be a man, and Dr. Adam Tyson unpacks that every week on Way of Manhood. If you've ever been impacted by this ministry, would you prayerfully consider becoming an ongoing monthly gospel partner today? All you have to do is go to fortisinstitute.org right now to find out what it would look like in your life to do just that. Wretched, amazing grace, amazing gospel.
15: Know your church fathers. Theophilus of Antioch lived a pagan lifestyle until he was converted by reading the scriptures. His most notable work, Apology, was written to an unbelieving friend to show that the scriptures were self-authenticating and argued that the antiquity, clarity, and consistency of the scriptures prove their divine origin. 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
14: And welcome back to Wretched Radio. It is a Witness Wednesday, and I'm Jimmy Hicks in the studio. Todd is on campus at Kennesaw State University today, and when we last left him, he was talking to Cole, an agnostic, and they were talking about the authenticity of the Bible, and the conversation had started heading toward textual criticism. So let's get back to that chat right now with Todd and Cole.
12: You believe Julius Caesar had some Gallic Wars, correct?
13: Yes, because they have been heavily documented.
12: Well, actually, the documentation for Julius Caesar's Gallic Wars goes basically like this. The earliest manuscript we have of Caesar's Gallic Wars is about 900 years after the fact. And my recollection of the number of manuscripts, I believe we have dozens of them. And yet, historians go, that's pretty good. That's a pretty reliable text that we have based on 900 years separation and dozens of manuscripts. The New Testament, we have manuscripts and partials and fragments within the first century. And there are about 5,600 of them. That means, now track carefully with this, that the Bible, even secular people will agree, is the most accurate book in antiquity. In other words, the manuscripts that we have today, the Bibles that we have today, are precisely what was written down 2,000 years ago. They are totally accurate. Now, that doesn't mean they're true. It just means they're accurate.
13: If you go back in history, not all those things are 100% certain. Like, we're fairly certain, you know, things Caesar did, things other empires such as the Persians and Greeks did. We're somewhat certain on the statistics, but, you know, of course, specific statistics on, like, numbers and stuff, we're not 100% certain because it was so long ago, those couldn't be, we believe they're probably not 100% accurate. There could be some slight margin of error in certain statistics back
12: then. Well, just looking at the New Testament of the Bible, again, the distinction between it's accurate versus true, because you brought up the issue of textual criticism, that these books, maybe it was passed, you know, transmitted like the telephone game, or they made some changes along the way. Well, no, they're actually completely accurate as to what was written down 2,000 years ago. But it still raises the question, is what they wrote down true? And that brings us back then to the resurrection of Jesus Christ. Why would these men lie? Why would they mislead, even unwittingly, if this is a life and death issue? Because to believe in Christ in those days was to deny emperor worship, which meant your execution. So if you confess that Christ is Lord instead of Nero or Caligula is Lord, you'd be killed. And that's what they said. That's what they asked of their followers. So they had nothing to gain financially. They lost their wealth. They lost their livelihoods. They lost their lives. They lost their wives. They lost their children because they saw it and they didn't have a reason to lie about it. So you put those two things together, the accuracy of the Bible and the eyewitness accounts that are recorded there, and I think you have a pretty powerful case that Christianity is the story of God coming down to earth so that you could know who he is.
13: I'd say Christianity is definitely one of the more, I'd say, credible religions, as in it definitely, like, seems a bit more organized than, I mean, you know, the big three religions, they're very organized, but Christianity seems very organized as well. You know, it does seem very credible in many forms.
12: Let me try something on you, Cole.
13: Okay.
12: All right. I just tried to address your intellect, your gray matter. You've got a lot of it. So I just told you about things like textual criticism, eyewitness accounts of the resurrection of Christ, to reason with you logically. I want to circumvent your intellect for a moment. And I want to get to a region in your brain called the conscience.
13: Okay.
12: The courtroom of your brain. And I want to try to get in there for a moment, if you'll be really honest.
13: Of course.
12: And let's see what sort of a verdict your conscience renders to see if that might be helpful in concluding that the resurrection of Christ is true. Okay?
13: Okay.
12: So I want to get into the courtroom of your brain by taking you into God's courtroom for a moment.
13: Okay.
12: Let's just say you die and God brings you into his courtroom and he opens up the books on your life. And God doesn't just hear reports or get the DNA evidence. God is an eyewitness to everything that we
13: right,
12: do.
13: Of course.
12: Not only that, he knows our thought life, which is kind of scary when you think about it.
13: Yeah.
12: Every thought, every desire that we have, everything we put our eyes on that we shouldn't. He knows everything about you from beginning to end, better than you know yourself. He opens up the books on the life of Cole. Let's start with lying. Would he know that Cole has ever told lies?
13: Yes, I have lied on some small things. I wouldn't say I've lied about, you know, important, you know, big problems. I've say I've been, when it comes to important things, I'm truthful. If someone needs my opinion on something, I tell them the truth.
12: But
13: it's a bit.
12: You've lied.
13: Yes.
12: I have. Okay. So then
13: I feel like most of us on this planet has lied at some point.
12: I think all of us, honestly. Yeah. Okay. So let's talk about stealing. Have you ever stolen anything?
13: No, I have not.
12: Anything irrespective of value, coins from your parents' pocket, from their drawer, their change cup on their dresser, downloaded music that didn't belong to you. Ever stolen anything?
13: I'd say maybe when I was young, I may have accidentally taken coins from parents, which I guess we'll have been stealing. I don't believe I've ever illegally downloaded anything, though. So
12: Jesus said, you've heard it said, thou shalt not commit adultery. But I say, if you look at a woman with lust, you've committed adultery in your heart. Because God goes deeper than just what we do with our bodies. He examines what we think about. Have you ever looked at a woman with lust?
13: Lust is in like she's pretty, yes, of course.
12: Beyond that, it has a component of sexual nature to it beyond just appreciating somebody's physical form. Lusting.
13: Well, I wouldn't say I look for a woman just for looks or, you know, sexual things. I'd say I look for a woman when I think of a woman, I think of more relationship, like boyfriend, girlfriend, something.
12: But if you're a typical red-blooded male, no doubt you've looked at a woman and had sexual desires or imagined or fantasies or it's not my business, looked at pornography, that would be crossing that line of the perfect purity that God demands from us. Okay? Remember, we're opening up the books and God knows it all. So none of my business, but no excuses before God with lying or stealing or lusting, dishonoring parents, taking the Lord's name in vain, which is called blasphemy,
13: right,
12: which is using God's name. Like instead of saying a four-letter filth word, we use God's name, which is blasphemy. Okay.
13: Right.
12: So Cole, there the books are opened up. Would God see that you are an innocent or a guilty man?
13: In those specific actions, I'd say somewhat guilty, yes.
12: Somewhat.
13: In terms of like, yes, I probably have looked at a woman with lust. I have used Lord's name in vain, things like that. Yes.
12: So totally guilty.
13: Not in the stealing part, but in the other parts, yes.
12: But only takes one crime and you're a criminal. True. Right?
13: Yeah. Okay.
12: All right. So God's got the books. He sees that you're guilty. Should God sentence you, Cole, to heaven or to hell?
13: Well, I think maybe, well, if he's God, you know, he would look at all the factors. You know, if I feel like if, you know, there's, of course, I know what it would be called, the judgment, I guess, where I believe, doesn't St. Peter judge you in heaven as well? I guess I must have misread that then.
12: It's a lot of cartoons and stuff, right. You know, and he's at the pearly gates and all of that. There's fat baby angels flying around. No, it's not like that.
13: Yeah, of course, those are just cartoons. I knew that.
12: All right. So God might weigh Cole's case. You've done some good things.
13: Yes.
12: All right. But Cole, let's reason together. In an earthly justice system, a criminal who's broken the laws and stands before a judge and says, but judge, I've done many good things. I've given money to charity. And I've helped a little old lady across the street. The judge will say, that's very nice, but it has nothing to do with the crimes that you've committed. You're still guilty because good deeds do not outweigh the bad deeds. Justice demands punishment. So what else might you offer to God to get your case dismissed?
13: Maybe the intentions could be something else, or say, of course, the good things are important, but also like if you did something, say, with not super evil intent, like let's say you stole something, like say in a different scenario, like you stole something to feed your family in like, say, in older times.
12: Okay, but we're not talking like, about those things.
13: Wrong, but
12: right. But we're talking about taking something just because I desired it. I want it to be mine, which involves an aspect of coveting, which is you've got something I don't think you should have. I think I should have it. So I'm going to take it from you.
13: Right.
12: Which in a sense is also bullying. And it's also saying to God, you know, you shouldn't have given that thing to that person. You should have given it to me. So it's again, accusing God of not doing right by you. So the complexity of sin is quite profound and they're interlinked. And regularly they have the issue of pride connected to them. I take something because I think I should have it. I lust because I think that should be mine. I use God's name because I think I'm better than him when I drag it through the dirt. So I'm filled with pride, wrong motives, bad reasons for doing everything that I do. And even so, when you break the law, you have to pay the fine.
13: Right.
12: So what could you say in this moment to God when he goes to close the books and sentence you for eternity?
13: Well, I also believe that people's attitudes and opinions can change, you know, as they age or with time. You know, someone who did something that might have been not a good thing when they were much younger, when they're older, they may say, oh, that wasn't a good thing for me to do. I regret doing that.
11: Okay, and stop, break. I hate to do it, but that is honestly all the time we have for Wretched Radio. But listen, you do not have to miss the rest of Todd's chat with Cole. You can check out the entirety of this week's Witness Wednesday at wretched.org. And until tomorrow, go serve your king.

0: June 3rd, Grace in Darkness. Have you ever observed someone who was determined to live a godless life, yet they seem to escape calamity again and again? Maybe you were a bit puzzled. If God is holy and powerful, defending his glory in the face of wickedness, shouldn't he punish those who reject him? Where is his justice? Now think about your life. How many circumstances of grace did you receive before your heart was broken by the gospel? Today we'll hear from Gary Rothfuss, a man who was determined to live life on his own terms. But even there, God's grace appeared. He's here to share with us his true story on this Unshackled Daily Devotional.
1: I joined the Marine Corps after graduation and was first in my class. In Vietnam, I was point man, then squad leader, until the day a new guy set off a booby trap that sent shrapnel to my back and lungs. As I lay dying, I wondered where I was going, but I survived. I spent 9 months in the hospital. But what was the point of it all? In college, I met a Christian who tried to tell me Jesus was the answer for my disillusionment with life, but I wanted a party. I was into drugs by then and overdosed on downers one night. If I had gone to sleep, I would have died. But a car accident put me in the hospital where I lay in a coma with a severe head injury for 6 weeks. The doctor said I wouldn't make it, but my friend said God can do anything and prayed for me. Even after I recovered, I couldn't quit drugs, so I moved to Arizona, went to college. My first night there, I met a girl who invited me to church, and there I heard the gospel that Christ died for my sins. I walked forward to receive Jesus Christ as Lord and Savior. He forgave my sins and gave me the promise of eternal life with him. I learned that knowing God is the point of it all. Jesus set me free of drugs in 1974.
0: The Apostle Peter says in 2 Peter chapter 3, verse 9, "The Lord is not slack concerning his promise, as some men count slackness, but is long-suffering to usward, not willing that any should perish, but that all should come to repentance." This verse refers specifically to God's final judgment, but it reveals an unchanging truth about the heart of God. He is patient and gracious, guiding those who are lost in their sins so that they might come to know him, even in our darkness. Friend, even in our darkness, God protects us and calls us, continually meeting our needs and leading us to the point where we might find him. Will you reflect on this truth and thank God for his grace toward rebellious sinners today? 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
3: 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We care. We are with you. If Christians truly believe what they say about Israel, now is the time to make it known in a way that can actually be felt.
4: You're listening to Lighthouse Christian Radio. For American Family News, I'm Chris Woodward. President Trump says there could be a deal with Iran this weekend. That's according to the White House press pool. Trump made a similar statement last week, but this time around, Trump said Iran is pretty close to signing the deal. The sole survivor of a family massacre in Iowa is speaking out about the deaths, including his father, who took his own life. Here's Fox's Grinnell Scott.
5: Jonathan McFarland, during a vigil on Tuesday, said he's in denial, and despite what his father did, he will love and miss him. On Monday, Ryan McFarland Sr. killed his wife Lisa, daughter Kylie, and two sons, Mark and Ryan Jr. Also killed in two other locations were two stepsons, Austin Harris and Dakota Whitlock. McFarland Sr. killed himself after police tracked him down along a riverfront trail. Jonathan McFarland said he doesn't know why he was spared and still can't believe it really happened. Police believe a domestic dispute led to the murder-suicide. Grinnell Scott, Fox News.
4: The race for governor of California appears to be between Republican Steve Hilton and Democrat Javier Becerra. Tom Steyer is a close third, but only the top two vote winners advance out of a primary in California. Hilton and Becerra were back on the campaign trail today. A parental rights advocate in California may be going on to the general election for state superintendent of public instruction. Sonia Shaw, president of the Chino Valley School Board.
6: I'm pretty comfortable with saying unless something drastic happens, we're going to November. And I also want to mention, you know, they put $6 million plus into my opponent's seat. And it's just a beautiful thing to see California say that these seats can't be bought at the end of the day. And I just pray that same movement goes into November.
4: Hundreds of thousands of vehicles are being recalled by Ford. Seatbelt and suspension issues have prompted the company to issue a do not drive order. Here's Fox's Jeff Manasso.
7: Ford is recalling almost 420,000 Ford Expedition and Lincoln Navigators from the 2018 to 2022 model years over an issue in which seat belts may lock inadvertently, not allowing them to retract or extend. Ford reporting one injury. The recall replaces and expands two previous recalls. Ford also issued a do not drive warning for over 4,000 21 through 26 Bronco Sports and 2022 through 26 Mavericks. Due to a severe suspension defect that can lead to sudden loss of steering control. The company not aware of any injuries in that recall. Jeff Manasso, Fox News.
4: Another issue has surfaced regarding proposed high-powered voltage lines in Texas. AFN's Robert Thornton has this story.
8: As we have reported on AFN, in preparation for population growth and more data centers, seven 765 kilovolt transmission lines have been proposed that would cover a lot of the state. Some Texans are pushing back due to environmental and eminent domain concerns. Texas Scorecard says that a recent hearing, questions were raised about environmental, social, and governance, or ESG, which is a way of investing in companies based on their commitment to such policies. We have reported on AFN that some state attorneys general view ESG as woke and something that harms investors and consumers. Brent Bennett of the Texas Public Policy Foundation.
9: The large consumers of electricity, you know, the oil and gas companies in Texas, big manufacturers, the tech companies, almost all of them have been pushed to adopt net zero goals. They are trying to cut their carbon emissions both within their internal operations and also their operations of their vendors who they buy from. A lot of them have goals, you know, they're going to be net zero by 2035.
8: Bennett says the emissions goals are choices.
9: How can we meet this goal at the lowest cost possible? For them, that means they're going to chase subsidies for zero emissions power. They're going to chase subsidies for carbon capture because they want the taxpayer to pay for some of it. And then they're going to chase subsidies within the context of the electric grid. Transmission costs. How can they shoulder less of the transmission cost to do the 765 line?
8: I'm Robert Thornton.
4: That's all our time for now. 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

0: 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I want to provide an update on the Gorman family. I made a pledge I would not forget this family, and I don't want you to forget them either. Let me remind you of what happened to their daughter. Sheraton Gorman was a young Christian woman attending college in Chicago. While she was out walking with friends one night, she was shot in the back of the head, executed by an illegal alien from Venezuela. Her murderer had a long criminal record. He should have been locked up. But Chicago is a sanctuary city and a sanctuary state dominated by left-wing Democrats, so this violent thug was out on the streets. Sheraton Gorman should be alive today, but she was brutally murdered as a direct result of Democrat immigration and crime policies. I can't say it any clearer than that. This is what happens when radical left-wing policies, including open borders and sanctuary cities, people like Sheraton get killed. And where are Democrats this week? They're demonstrating outside of federal immigration detention centers, trying to stop us from getting people like her killer out of our country. Sheraton's parents, Tom and Jennifer Gorman, are furious. They're on a mission now. They were at a recent court hearing for their daughter's killer. After the hearing, Sheraton's father told reporters, his voice shaking, that his daughter is dead because failed Democrat policies put leftist ideology above the safety of American citizens. Those policies did not protect Sheraton. They protected her killer. Tom Gorman said he was tired of excuses and fake condolences from leftist politicians. He's tired of being told to accept what no family should ever have to accept. Pray for the Gormans and remember them when you vote this November. This is Gary Bauer signing off from Washington, D.C. To support our work at American Values, visit GaryBauer.com.
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